0: 40 Los Angeles string, woodwind and percussion players assemble under the direction of Lucas Foss to prove the presence of emotive range and color in the Art of Fugue of Johann Sebastian Bach. We heard six movements from an arrangement by William Mallock. 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

Although Joseph Haydn was the older composer, he learned much from the music of his friend Mozart. As late as the 1780s, the influence of Mozart began to show in his quartets and symphonies. His biographer Karl Geilinger notes, "The master renounced the contrapuntal constructions so important during the 70s and replaced them by the free and unconventional polyphony evolved from the principle of thematic development, using motives taken from the main melodies to weave a rich thematic texture of accompanying voices." A whole decade before Joseph Haydn's London coup, there were already plans to visit the city. However, those plans did not pan out, and Haydn sent his three magnificent symphonies for the English gentleman to a Parisian publisher instead. From that threesome, this is the symphony number 76 in E-flat, dating to 1782. Helmut Müller-Bruhl here leading the Cologne Chamber Orchestra.

in a note to his publisher, Haydn described his symphonies 76, 77, and 78 as being in the London style. The polished texture of the music contains little independent writing for winds. We heard the Cologne Chamber Orchestra under Helmut Mühlenbrühl performing Haydn's Symphony No. 76 in E-flat, dating from 1782. Again, good morning, friends. 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Time now to turn from the music to the Word with today's reflection. Christians realize that everything they have is from the Lord. John the Baptist was right. A person cannot receive even one thing unless it is given him from heaven. John 3:37, every good gift is indeed from our Father above. James 1:17. But Christians are also tempted daily to think that their hard work alone has brought them necessities and luxuries. It can begin to think like necessities and luxuries are just the way things are instead of the way God has chosen to bless us. Brothers and sisters, we're tempted to forget that though we work quite hard for what we have, God is the one giving. Apart from His grace, we have nothing but eternal perdition. Eternal perdition is the only thing we've truly earned. The rest is divine grace. A breath is from God. A swallow is from God. A heartbeat is from God. Every drink of water, bite of food, night of sleep, and piece of clothing is from God. All of it is God actively caring for us. So why pray for what we already have? Well, besides the fact that necessities like water, food, and clothing can run out or wear out, and that we're not guaranteed necessities and luxuries tomorrow. We're not guaranteed tomorrow. And though we may currently have what we need, we pray for what we need because it compels us to admit our weakness, needs, reliance, and to go to God for everything, even necessities. Prayer compels us to depend on God to meet our physical needs, which He's already doing as He sustains our lives, which we also need Him to continue to do. Prayer also excites gratitude to God for receiving what we need. Praying, "Give us this day our daily bread," is acknowledging that God alone is the gushing spring of all goods. In Acts 14, Paul healed the disabled man. The people esteemed Paul and Barnabas as gods and wanted to offer sacrifices to them. Quite disturbed, Paul and Barnabas rebuked the crowd and said, "Yet he did not leave himself without witness, for he did good by giving you rains from heaven and fruitful seasons, satisfying your hearts with food and gladness." Acts 14:17. Paul recognized that God alone satisfies hearts with food and gladness, and God alone sends rain and makes crops grow. Praying this one line is forcing us to acknowledge that God alone meets our needs. We are not self-sufficient, we are God-dependent, and that includes everyone on planet Earth, whether they acknowledge God or not. We also pray, "Give us this day our daily bread," because without the blessing of God upon our lives, necessities and luxuries will only lead us deeper into pride, self-reliance, and condemnation. God's gifts do much good when we ask for and receive His blessing. Therefore, we need true faith to be truly blessed by God. All things work for our good, including necessities and luxuries, for those who love God. That's important. This little line of the Lord's Prayer is important because it helps us place our trust in God and not the cow. Don't trust the cow, trust God. We need to ask our loving Heavenly Father to help us trust the grocery store, doctors, insurance, and the like less, and to trust Him alone, for He is our God and the giver of every good. Be intentionally slow and considerate when you pray this little line to ensure that you're focused on the goodness of your God. Be comforted that when you ask God for food and other necessities, He gives because He loves. Every sip, every bite, every dry day under a roof is evidence that God loves you and is caring for you.
Jonathan Shirk, writing for Gentle Reformation.

That was a nocturne by John Field, the Irish composer who actually invented the form some years before Chopin made it famous. Michal O'Rourke was our pianist in Field's Nocturne No. 7 in C. Today, Gluck is known primarily for his opera Orpheus and Eurydice and the ballet Don Juan. But the few Gluck titles that are top of mind today belie his stature in the 18th and early 19th century. Gluck's Iphigenia in Tauris, regarded by many as his magnum opus, was created for the Paris stage. In 1821, Hector Berlioz reported, "Short of fainting, I could not have been more moved than when I saw a performance of Gluck's masterpiece, Iphigenia in Tauris." In Greek mythology, Agamemnon sacrifices his daughter Iphigenia in order to appease the goddess Diana and gain favorable winds for the voyage to Troy. The playwright Euripides alters the plot. Diana rescues Iphigenia and takes her to Tauris, where she serves as Diana's priestess for the enemy Scythians. Gluck's opera picks up the story here and deals with what happens when Iphigenia is ordered to slay two sacrificial victims captured from the Greeks. One of them is her brother. Bohemian composer and oboist Joseph Tubense assembled and transcribed themes from the opera for an ensemble of eight winds. This is the 1805 Suite of Themes from Christoph Willibald von Gluck's Iphigenia in Tauris.

The opera of Gluck, Iphigenia in Tauris, was premiered in Paris in 1779, first appeared on the Vienna stage in 1781, and translated into German, then to Italian in 1783, and finally was arranged

0: for harmony or wind bands in 1805. This version of the themes from Gluck's opera was crafted by Joseph Tribense. 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
0: Those coming new to Buxtehude will most likely have heard of him first from that famous story about Bach, who overstayed his leave, putting his job at peril in order to make the pilgrimage to Lübeck to watch and learn the art of Buxtehude. Christoph Wolff, writing on Bach, makes the interesting point that it was Bach who probably set the trend for putting Buxtehude's organ music above his contributions to other genres. Other music, such as the harpsichord suites, were, quote-unquote, hardly mentioned in Bach's circles. So then, what else did Bach pick up from Buxtehude other than his mastery of the organ? Among other things, states Wolff, the art of the autonomous musician holding sway over a music establishment of a city, in Buxtehude's case, Lübeck. Buxtehude was most likely Bach's model for his own role in Leipzig and even Telemann's in his post as music director of Hamburg. Simone Stella now with a suite in C of Buxtehude.

Harpsichord is Simon Estella bringing us the Suite in C, Books WV 228 of Dietrich Buxtehude, an Allemande Courant Zarband Double and Jig. Telemann was easily among the illustrious composers of his time, but for all the prestige of the Hamburg post, he was beset by personal misfortune in the form of an unfaithful wife with an addiction to gambling. It was left to Telemann to pay off her astronomical debts, which he managed to do in part through the help of friends and in part through canny marketing skills. The so-called musical diversions of around 1740 were calculated to sell. The collection of 12 solo and 12 trio sonatas for various instruments were targeted at the music-hungry amateur market and were perfectly configured for the musical forces available in the standard musical home, with something provided for the harpsichord, the violin, recorder, transverse flute, oboe, and viola da gamba. From this collection comes the trio in A minor, TWV 42A4, violinist Fabio Biondi, flutist Lorenzo Cavasanti, and Tripla Concordia performed.

0: That was the Trio Sonata in A Minor of Georg Philipp Telemann, TWV 42A4, with Fabio Biondi on violin, Lorenzo Cavasanti on flute, and Tripla Concordia, one of the sonatas of Telemann aimed squarely at the amateur market to help clear those debts. You're with me, David, on Classical Drive, 98.7 DZFE, The Master's Touch. Still to come, Cecilia Bartoli singing Vivaldi. But first, this announcement. Romantic Trio is an evening of chamber music for oboe, horn, and piano, featuring works by Karl Reinke and Heinrich von Herzogenberg. Franz Ramirez performs on oboe, Atsuko Tashiro, Tagala on horn, and Miguel Aspiras on piano. The concert takes place at Cinepop on November 5, 6 p.m. For inquiries, contact Cinepop on Facebook.
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2: Procrastination is the assassination of your motivation. Procrastination is putting off until tomorrow what you already put off until today. 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Procrastination is the prioritization of the trivial over the important. Procrastination is changing the engine instead of changing the oil. Procrastination is constantly making little soft choices instead of tackling the hard tasks which yield God's best for your life. Procrastination is squandering today's opportunities and thereby sabotaging any possibility of ending your day successfully. Procrastination is the arrogant assumption that God owes you another opportunity to do what He already gave you time to do. Procrastination is putting off until later what God wants me to do right now. Procrastination is rationalization and excuse making for not doing God's will. So don't procrastinate, initiate and redeem the time.
1: Redeeming the Time from LifeChangingSeminars.com.
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Antonio Vivaldi's vocal music often has attractive obbligato instrumental parts. In the case of the air we just heard for flageolets, which belong to the flute family, the whole atmosphere is pastoral. The original context of this aria is unknown, but its message on the torments of love would fit in well in any number of operas. To languish faithfully for two eyes seems a pleasure. Mezzo-soprano Cecilia Bartoli performing with Il Giardino Armonico under Giovanni Antonini. Johann Christian Bach left his native Germany, yielding to the lure of the English capital with its thriving musical scene and warm welcome towards foreign artists. Together with a family friend, Karl Friedrich Abel, they established a concert series which proved very popular and for which both men were ably equipped to supply top-drawer music. Several sinfonias heard in these concerts had debuted as the curtain raisers of Christian Bach's Italian operas. The Opus 9 sinfonias were published in 1773 at The Hague. The Netherlands Chamber Orchestra under David Zinman here delivering the Sinfonia in B-flat, Opus 9, No. 1.

David Zinman leading the Netherlands Chamber Orchestra in the Sinfonia in B-flat, Opus 9, No. 1 of Johann Christian Bach. To close, we have the music of Tommaso Albinoni, who was better known as an opera composer during his lifetime. The reason he's better known as a composer of instrumental music today is that it was his instrumental music that was published. Among his instrumental works, most renowned are his oboe concertos and the Sonata Concerto a Cinque, Opus 21, which were released in 1722. I Solisti di Zagreb now bringing us the Concerto a Cinque in B-flat.

0: from his release to the Zagreb, the Concerto a Cinque in B-flat, the music of Tommaso Albinoni. That's all for today on DZFE's Classical Drive, a showcase of music with its heart in the 17th and 18th centuries, works in Baroque and classical style. 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Once again, this is David, with Tiffany, the writer of this program, thanking you for listening. Good day.
1: As much as we're all tempted to snack on junk food, fruit is both tasty and healthy. Fruit, in fact, makes us feel good. It's the same with sin and righteousness. Now, there are two words with quite a bit of baggage. Sin, well, sin's like the junk food. And righteousness, well, it makes you feel good like fruit. Hi, I'm Bernie Diamond, and it's great to be back with you again. Today we're going to take a look at the fruit of righteousness from a different perspective. One of the things we do in this world, particularly, let me say, in the West, is we get hooked on junk food. Pretty much most people need three meals a day, breakfast, lunch and dinner. Some don't get that, of course. Many in this world don't get that. And others skip meals because they're too busy to eat. And in between meals, we like to have a little snack, don't we? And often the snacks we consume can be our undoing. Instead of healthy snacks like a banana or an apple or an orange, we go for the chocolate bar or the donut or the packet of chips or something equally unhealthy. Of course, one of those, every now and then, no problemo. But if those are the things that we snack on most of the time, they're going to make us sick and tired, literally. I've done that a few times in my life, and each time I've eventually come to my senses and replaced those unhealthy snacks with healthy ones. At first, it seems like a real burden to give up the junk food snacks, but within a day or two, here's what happens. Firstly, what I found is that I rediscover how wonderful fruit tastes. A sweet mandarin, a juicy orange, a crisp apple, a ripe banana. They taste fantastic. Huh, what a surprise. And secondly, within just a few days, I'm feeling much healthier, more energy, more alert, a spring in my step. The fruit, as it turns out, is good for us in so many different ways. Over the course of this week on the program, we've been chatting about reaping the harvest of righteousness. God's righteousness is two things. It's both bad news and good news. Bad news because he's righteous and we're not, and eventually that brings his wrath crashing down on our heads. And good news because he knows that, which is why he sent us Jesus Christ, his son, to save us. Now, we're going to talk about the bad news and the good news a bit more next week on the program. But today we're going to talk about fruit, good, healthy, life-giving fruit. As I mentioned just earlier, making the transition from bad eating habits to good eating habits at the time always seems, well, it feels like we're making a sacrifice, giving up the sweet chocolate bars and the fatty chips. It's never fun making that choice and starting on the journey to healthy eating. But not only is fruit really, really nice, it yields fruit in our lives. We feel better. We have more energy, right? We know that. And it's the same with sin and righteousness. When we're addicted to some sin, we all have one or two sins that we're predisposed to. It seems like such a sacrifice giving them up. Really, it does. Even though they're not good for us, even though they're hurting us. And oftentimes, God helps us by sending us through a rough patch, by disciplining us so that we can learn for ourselves the impact that our sin's having, so that we can feel the pain and have the opportunity to let go of the sin and turn back to him. Have a listen to what the writer of the letter of Hebrews says in the New Testament about this very thing. Hebrews chapter 12, beginning at verse 5. And you have forgotten the exhortation that addresses you as children. My child, do not regard lightly the discipline of the Lord or lose heart when you are punished by him. For the Lord disciplines those whom he loves, and he chastises every child whom he accepts. Endure trials for the sake of discipline. God is treating you as children. For what child is there whom a parent does not discipline? If you don't have that discipline in which all children share, then you are illegitimate and not his children. Moreover, we had human parents to discipline us, and we respected them. should we not be even more willing to be subject to the Father of spirits and live? For they disciplined us for a short time as seemed best to them, but he disciplines us for our good in order that we may share his holiness. Now, discipline always seems painful rather than pleasant at the time, but later it yields the peaceful fruit of righteousness to those who have been trained by it. Therefore, lift up your drooping heads, strengthen your weak knees, make straight the paths for your feet, so that what is lame may not be put out of joint, but rather be healed. You know what he's saying? No pain, no gain, right? And in a sense, that's what's going on here.

0: Can we just talk about that fruit for a moment? Can we talk about this wonderful harvest, the gain that comes out of the pain? Because it's like the real fruit that I was talking about earlier on in the program. It's fantastic. When we're wallowing around in our sin, well, that affects our lives. Someone who's living constantly in the sin of anger, well, they're going to have a rotten life, right? Someone who's labouring under the yoke of unforgiveness is having a rotten life. Someone who hasn't learned to sacrifice and to love is having unhealthy, tragic relationships. The list of cause and effects goes on and on. I am sure there are some that you can point to in your own life. And most times, we don't even notice them. We don't stop to think about the sin, the cause, and the effect that it's having in our lives. Now, listen very carefully. I use this word sin very deliberately, as much as it jars with many people. As much as many people think, oh, come on, that's an old-fashioned concept. I use it deliberately because it's what God calls our rebellion. It means literally to miss the mark, to miss the whole point of life, to miss out on our share. And that's what we're doing when we're rebelling against God. Missing out on his goodness. Just like when we're stuffing our faces full of unhealthy food, we're missing out on energy and well-being and health that should be going on in our lives. But when we allow God's discipline through the difficult and often painful circumstances that we're travelling through be the tool that helps us to let go of the sin, the tool that shows us the pain and helps us to the hard decision of letting go and turning back to him, then here's what's going to happen. Just like giving up junk food snacks, it's not going to be a pleasant start. It always seems painful rather than pleasant at the time. That's what we read there in Hebrews. But the peaceful fruit of righteousness, well, it's kind of like that sense of well-being and vibrancy and energy that we get when we ditch the junk food in favour of the healthy stuff, the fruit, the vegetables. I just wanted to encourage you that sometimes the tough patches that we're going through are in fact God's polishing cloth in our lives. And the sin that he's putting his finger on right now is actually ruining our lives. It's robbing us of the peaceful fruit of righteousness that he wants us to live out day after day. So we can struggle, we can squirm, we can fight God, we can complain. The problem is, the longer we do that, the longer he's going to keep us in this uncomfortable place. Or we can go to him, ask him to show us what he's doing. Let go of the sin quickly, yeah, even though it seems difficult, even though it's not pleasant at the time, more likely painful. And the sooner we get with God's plan, the sooner we let go of the sin, the sooner we make the hard decision to say, what's the matter with me? Why am I living in this sin? And we turn back to God, then the sooner we'll be living the peaceful fruit of righteousness. What do you think? Is alive and active, amen, with the power to transform your life, to help you become all that God made you to be. And that's what the Fresh Daily Devotional is all about. 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And as a bonus, we'll also send you a free copy of my ebook, How Can I Hear God Speak to Me? My prayer is that your heart will be touched and transformed as you draw ever closer to Jesus through the power of his word. Again, that web address is freshdevotional.org. God bless you. I'm Bernie Diamond, and I'll catch you again same time tomorrow with a different perspective.
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Hello there. Welcome to Exploring Music. It's Bill McLaughlin here. Bill's Keepers is the title of our week. We're pulling CDs out of this big box I have in my living room of CDs that have come into me over the last year or maybe a little more. Not everything in the Bill's Keepers box is new. It's just that it's new to me. Years ago, I was walking with a friend up along Central Park West, and we met this young violist, about 6 feet four, very handsome fellow. In fact, some film directors wanted to play the part of Paganini in a film. Of course, David Aaron Carpenter is about a foot taller than Paganini. He's about 6'4" or 5", is young Mr. David. And David told me that he had recently made a recording of the Elgar Viola Concerto, and I'm afraid my eyes must have crossed because I thought, wait a minute, there's a wonderful violin concerto which he made for Fritz Kreisler, and then there's a great cello concerto. I love that piece. And he said, well, I guess you would think it's the cello concerto, but you might like to know that before Elgar's death in the 30s, the great English violist Lionel Tertius approached him and said, Sir Edward, you've been promising me a viola concerto for years and years and years, and now you say you're too old to write one. Please do not go to your grave without letting me show you how I think the cello concerto can be adopted for the viola. And Elgar listened, and he said, you're right. He liked it so much, they actually made a recording there in the late 30s. It was one of Elgar's last recordings. Elgar said as he was writing it in his little cottage in Sussex, he kept recalling the sound of artillery rumbling across the English Channel. This had been in the war years. And there is something in Elgar's cello concerto of this terribly sad, elegiac quality, as if he's mourning the loss of a world that's gone forever. David Aaron Carpenter catches this. Listen to this recording. We're going to start with the beautiful Adagio movement and then have the finale, the last two movements of what I am now inclined to agree with David Aaron Carpenter in calling the Elgar Viola Concerto in E minor, opus 85. Here's David Aaron Carpenter as soloist, Christoph Eschenbach with the Philharmonia Orchestra.

David Aaron Carpenter the performance of a piece which he has literally made his own. He's transformed the Elgar Cello Concerto into the Elgar Viola Concerto in E minor. In this performance, we heard David Aaron Carpenter as viola soloist with Christoph Eschenbach conducting the Philharmonia Orchestra. That's on the Undine label. Wonderful recording. There's also a very interesting and beautiful, harrowing recording of Alfred Schnittke, another viola concerto. That one actually written for the viola. And now let's hear from another musician. This is a fellow whom I met when he was about 20 years old. We did a radio show together in St. Paul, and he was so proud. He'd just gotten a record contract and had been able to buy a home for his mom. It's Lang Lang, a phenomenon. Arrived at Curtis Institute in his teens, studied with Gary Graffman. Young Lang Lang has taken the piano world by storm. He gave a concert in Vienna, and that entire concert was recorded and released as a 2-CD album, Lang Lang in Vienna. It's a big program that he gave there. 2 Beethoven piano sonatas, including a Appassionata, a Prokofiev piano sonata. Of course, he played the 7th, which is the hardest, and then some Chopin etudes and polonaises and a waltz as an encore. But I thought we'd listen to music of Isaac Albéniz from a big book of Spanish music, which he called Iberia. This is right from the end of Albéniz's life. He was born in 1860, died in 1809. About the last 4 or 5 years of his life, he just wrote piano music depicting his native land. So we're going to listen now to the first book of Iberia, 3 pieces, the first of which is called Evocation. And it seems as if Albéniz is evoking his own birthplace in the Pyrenees, far north part of Catalonia along the Mediterranean Sea. Second piece is El Puerto, and that is definitely Cadiz. This is based on a dance form called zapateado, which I know from Sarasate's music. I had to look up the word, though. Zapato means shoe in Spanish. So this is a dance with a lot of lively tapping and clicking of the feet. Builds up amazingly, and then there's a lovely long fade out. The third piece celebrates the feast of Corpus Christi in Seville. We'll hear a brusque march rhythm in F-sharp minor, and then this builds up to a point where it almost seems like the music escapes the realm of what's possible at the piano. He can't even write it on 2 staves the way most piano music is written, 1 for the left hand and 1 for the right. It takes him 3 staves for most of Corpus Christi. After this builds up, then it comes down to a melancholy tune, and then more fire, and then the most exquisite fade out. This is a beautiful performance from Lang Lang. Music of Isaac Albéniz, the first book of Iberia.

When I moved to America, for some reason, I started listening to a lot of Spanish music, and I loved its very exotic approach. I absolutely love Alicia de la Rocha in this music. You just can't compare her with anyone else. Those are the words of pianist Long Long. In that performance, I think Long Long evoked for me some of the spirit of de la Rocha's performance of this beautiful music of Isaac Albéniz. We heard the first book of Iberia, three sections, Evocation, the Port of Cadiz, and the Feast of Corpus Christi in Seville. This was all part of a two-CD album, Long Long in Vienna. And now one more little bit of Spanish music. I have to go back to that great recording with Benita Valente we sampled earlier in the week. Here is Miss Valente with pianist David Efron, music of Fernando Obradors. This piece is called Chiquitita la Novia.

0: Chiquitita La Novia, The Tiny Bride, music of the Spanish composer Fernando Obradors, who lived from 1897 to 1945, brilliantly and lovingly sung by Benito Valente with pianist David Efron. That's from a CD on the Bridge label. Benito Valente in concert with, oh, look who's here, Richard Good, Rudolf Serkin, Harold Wright, Alexander Schneider. She's singing Mozart, Handel, Schubert, Brahms, Hugo Wolf, and this wonderful set of songs at the end of the disc from Fernando Obradors. You're tuned into Exploring Music, and we're working my way through my box of keepers. These are all CDs that have come into me in the last 16 months or so, and I wanted to play them for you. A lot of times it's hard to figure out a theme that could contain this variety, but I thought you'd enjoy it. Drop us a line and suggest some new ideas for us, composers, performers that you may have heard that you really like a lot. 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
2: Imagine you go to a party and it's only about 15 people. You walk in and in the middle of the room is a full-grown elephant eating from a big pile of hay. Your host doesn't mention it. And what is even more bizarre than the elephant in the middle of the room is the fact that the party continues for 4 hours without any reference, without any glance at the elephant, as though it isn't there and you're the only one that sees it. That's where the expression comes from, elephant in the room. It's a great expression that you can use for many applications. Now, while the controversy rages on about details, evolution, intelligent design, that we're ignoring what's hugely obvious and yet not discussed. And so that's what I would like to do. But for fun, and I want you to consider this, maybe the controversy is of no real relevance to you personally. What I would like you to do is consider this a game. In the next number of days, I will present something that I believe is incredibly obvious, but not being discussed. And I want you to just see if you agree. Yeah, that really is obvious. Why is no one talking about it? Or disagree. I believe it's important that we can all tell the difference between the truth, a lie, and hiding the truth. Tomorrow.
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And now, let's see, what can we fit in? Well, we have to have time for Miaskovsky, don't you think? This is a recording which was given me by a marvelous young cellist from Chicago named Wendy Warner. She was in town with the Beethoven Piano Trio Project, which was playing brand new music of Beethoven, first time it had ever been heard in New York City. And Wendy gave me a recording of Russian music for cello and piano. And I'm going to let her pianist, Irina Nutsova, tell you about Miaskovsky. Miss Nutsova writes, "Miaskovsky's sonata is a rare gem. It was the impetus for this first recording project of the cello-piano duo Wendy and I formed in 2008. Why Miaskovsky? Well, because outside of Russia, this special work remains largely unknown. Only around a dozen recordings have ever been made, and almost every one of those involved Russian performers. I have to admit, I have a big gap in my knowledge about Miaskovsky. He lived from 1881 all the way to 1950, and catch this, he wrote 27 symphonies. That's about 12 more than Shostakovich. Listen to this beautiful, melting, slow movement, the Andante Cantabile now from the Cello Sonata No. 2 in A, music composed in 1949. A year before he died, this guy was still good through to the end. Wendy Warner is the cellist and Irina Nutsova the pianist. Music of Miaskovsky.

absolutely beautiful music by Nikolai Myaskovsky. We heard the slow movement of the cello sonata number 2 in A major, opus 81, music dating from 1949. Myaskovsky was born in 1881. He's 1 year older than Igor Stravinsky, and he was still writing this gorgeous romantic music right up to the time he died in 1950. Let's see what's on the rest of that album there. It's just gorgeous playing. There's music of Scriabin, of Alfred Schnittke, of Prokofiev, and this piece, I do know, it's wonderful. The Sonata in G Minor of Rachmaninoff for cello and piano. Check it out. Gorgeous recording on the CD record label. Wendy Warner, Irina Nutsova. And we have one more piece from a couple of my friends. Sharon Isbin, the great guitarist, gave me this album. Here's Sharon Isbin and Mark O'Connor. We're going to close out with this. We'll hear more from these two tomorrow.

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Our production assistants are Ella Pinsloop, Eric Opland, Adela Skoronsky, and Weston Williams. Rebecca Neistat is the WFMT production and syndication manager. I'm Bill McLaughlin. 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

0: Throughout the scripture, we see how much God values a heart of humility and brokenness.
1: I thought humility was important for everybody else.
0: When people look up to us, we're more vulnerable to pride and self-deceit.
1: Everybody looked up to me at church. I was a board member and a businessman. I had a model family. I thought I didn't need anything.
0: Once we have a position of influence, we have a reputation to maintain. We have a lot to lose if we get honest about our real spiritual needs.
1: There was a room set up for people who needed to leave the service for prayer and counseling. I was a leader in the church and wondered what everyone would think. But I needed to humble myself. I went and asked for prayer and confessed my pride.
0: Are you working hard to keep up an image? Or do the people who look up to you see an example of true humility? With Seeking Him, I'm Nancy DeMoss Wagmuth.
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Hello and welcome to Classical Guitar Alive. I'm Tony Morris. Thanks for joining me. This week's edition of Classical Guitar Alive features music by Lully, Paganini, Mario Castelnuovo Tedesco, and Sir Malcolm Arnold. We'll start with Bach's Italian Concerto, performed by the Henderson-Kolk duo.

The Henderson Kolk Duo opened this week's edition of Classical Guitar Alive with Bach's Italian Concerto. The Quebec-based group Forest Star is an ensemble of 12 guitars, double bass, and sometimes includes percussion. This is their arrangement of music from Lully's comedy ballet Le Bourgeois Gentilhomme.

The Ensemble Forest Star performing music from Ludli's comedy ballet Le Bourgeois Gentilhomme. This is Paganini's Sonata Concertante, originally written for violin and guitar, but performed here by mandolinist Carlo Aonzo and guitarist René Izquierdo.

0: The opening movement from Paganini's Sonata Concertante, featuring mandolinist Carlo Aonzo and guitarist René Izquierdo. You're listening to Classical Guitar Alive. I'm Tony Morris.
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0: This is the Guitar Quintet Opus 146 by Mario Castelnuovo Tedesco. Giulio Tompolini is the guitarist with a Haydn Orchestra String Quartet.

The Guitar Quintet Opus 146 by Mario Castelnuovo Tedesco. Giulio Tompolini was the guitarist with the Haydn Orchestra String Quartet.

0: Closing this week's edition of Classical Guitar Alive, we've just heard the Vita Guitar Quartet performing the English Dances Opus 33 by Sir Malcolm Arnold. 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I'm Tony Morris. 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
1: This is Max MacLean. The final defeat of Satan himself and the vision of the great white throne in heaven. Listen to the Bible from Revelation 20 and 21. When the 1,000 years are over, Satan will be released from his prison, and he will go out to deceive the nations in the four corners of the earth, Gog and Magog, to gather them for battle. In number they are like the sand on the seashore. They marched across the breadth of the earth and surrounded the camp of God's people, the city he loves. But fire came down from heaven and devoured them. And the devil who deceived them was thrown into the lake of burning sulfur, where the beast and the false prophet had been thrown. They will be tormented day and night, forever and ever. Then I saw a great white throne and him who was seated on it. Earth and sky fled from his presence, and there was no place for them. And I saw the dead, great and small, standing before the throne, and books were opened. Another book was opened, which is the book of life. The dead were judged according to what they had done as recorded in the books. The sea gave up the dead that were in it, and death and Hades gave up the dead that were in them, and each person was judged according to what he had done. Then death and Hades were thrown into the lake of fire. The lake of fire is the second death. If anyone's name was not found written in the book of life, he was thrown into the lake of fire. Then I saw a new heaven and a new earth. For the first heaven and the first earth had passed away, and there was no longer any sea. I saw the holy city, the new Jerusalem, coming down out of heaven from God, prepared as a bride beautifully dressed for her husband. And I heard a loud voice from the throne saying, "Now the dwelling of God is with men, and he will live with them. They will be his people, and God himself will be with them and be their God. He will wipe every tear from their eyes. There will be no more death or mourning or crying or pain, for the old order of things has passed away." He who is seated on the throne said, "I am making everything new." Then he said, "Write this down, for these words are trustworthy and true." From Revelation 20 and 21. Listen to the Bible. It's great for the soul.
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0: Does God want me to stay married if my spouse is cheating on me? That's just one of the questions we'll be answering on today's edition of Core Christianity. Well, hi, it's Bill Meyer along with Pastor Adriel Sanchez, and this is the radio program where we answer your questions about the Bible and the Christian life every day. By the way, we also have a YouTube channel. You can go on YouTube right now, watch Adriel live in the studio, and send him your question that way. And of course, you can always email us at questions@corechristianity.com. First up today, here's a voicemail from one of our listeners that came in earlier this week.
1: I work in a Christ-centered home where we disciple young women. I am noticing that we are allowing false teachers to teach these young women, popular false teachers that are out speaking today. And the Lord has been revealing to me that they are false teachers. And I've been studying scripture. I'm understanding that I'm not to have anything to do with them. I just kind of wanted to hear your thoughts on that. I believe I'm supposed to leave the organization from where I'm at. And I just wanted to hear any input in regards to this, with working in a place that claims Christianity, but yet is allowing false teachers, numerous false teachers, to be speaking. Thank you.
2: Well, sister, the first thing I would want to do is just encourage you in your love for God's word, this zeal that you have, and for sound doctrine. This is something that we all need as Christians, to be Berean, to search the scriptures, to be able to refute those who are in opposition to the word of God. Jude says very clearly, Jude 3, "Beloved, although I was very eager to write to you about our common salvation, I found it necessary to write appealing to you to contend for the faith that was once for all delivered to the saints. For certain people have crept in unnoticed who long ago were designated for this condemnation, ungodly people who pervert the grace of our God into sensuality and deny our only Master and Lord, Jesus Christ." He says, look, people are creeping in to the church or to Christian organizations. It sounds like this is what's going on here. And I would suggest, one, I mean, if it's really clear that they're teaching false doctrine, having a conversation with the organization, with the people that are there, appealing to the scriptures. If it's something where, yeah, people are being led astray and I can't, with a clear conscience, continue to work in this environment knowing that I'm helping to you know, hold up or sustain this thing that is actually not helping people. I'd be curious, if I had you on the phone right now, I'd be curious to know what specifically these false doctrines are that you're identifying. But let's just assume, right, that there is heresy, really bad heresy that's being taught and allowed to be taught there in the organization. I think you address, you confront it, you have a conversation with the people who are maybe over the organization, and maybe it is something where you realize, okay, I can't contribute to this. Or maybe it's something where they just aren't very discerning, and the leadership is not very discerning, and you have an opportunity to continue to work there and to shine the light of Christ and to bring the true word of God to bear for people who desperately need it. And so that could also be an option. I need some more information, really. And so my suggestion is have a conversation, but definitely be praying and asking God for wisdom and guidance with regard to this decision. You know, maybe God opens up the door for you to build relationships with some of the women there and to point them in the right direction. And I wouldn't want to just say, well, get out because of these other people who aren't doing the right thing, when you might have an opportunity to minister to some women who really need it. And so God bless.
0: That is really good counsel. And you're right. I mean, she may have an opportunity to speak truth to some of these young women where they're not hearing truth, and to gently maybe confront or challenge some of that teaching. But I love your admonition, your counsel to go to leadership first. And the same thing applies in the church, doesn't it? When we hear things, or we think we hear things that we're concerned about theologically, doctrinally, it's our responsibility as followers of Christ to first and foremost go to leadership of that organization or that church and to have a discussion.
2: I think absolutely, yeah. If especially if it's something you're hearing from the pulpit, and or even within the church, you know, if it's someone within the church is teaching something that's out of line, talking to that person, you know, I mean, sort of like a Matthew 18 situation, talking to that person and saying, hey, you know, how do you make sense of this belief that you're holding? But at some point, yeah, it does also, I think, have to go up to the leadership of the church. You know, Paul said a little leaven leavens the whole lump. So we take immorality within the church seriously, but we also have to take false doctrine, bad theology, seriously, because that kind of thing can spread and be really damaging for the health of the church. And so, again, God give us discernment and help all of us to contend for the faith, as Jude says.
0: Amen. This is Core Christianity with Pastor Adriel Sanchez. Email us at questions@corechristianity.com. Here's an interesting email from one of our listeners named Rob, and he says this: is it biblical to end a life that has a terminal disease to prevent suffering? I'm referring to things like fetuses with genetic diseases, withholding nutrition to a sedated cancer patient, or assisted suicide where it's legal.
2: Wow. You know, this is becoming something that's being discussed more and more. I've seen situations where you know, outside of the United States, I think specifically, where people for all sorts of reasons are just saying, well, I'm going to do an assisted suicide because of the suffering that I'm experiencing. And people are appealing to all sorts of different things. A wonderful book that I think addresses this more deeply than I can, you know, on a short broadcast like this, is David Van Drunen, Dr. David Van Drunen's book, Bioethics in the Kingdom of God. There's a section on sort of end-of-life ethical issues, especially as we think about technology and medicine and all of those things. My answer, though, simply is no, it's not right for us to take a life. In those kinds of situations, in those contexts. Now I recognize, you know, people, you know, would think about the issue of suffering here and, you know, wanting to end someone's suffering. But the real question is, well, does God permit us to do that? Is that okay for us to do, or is that a violation of God's commandments? And I would say it's a violation of God's commandments. And that's not something you see in scripture as well. I'm experiencing this great suffering, therefore, I'm just going to end my life, this sort of, you know, mercy killing type of a thing. No, that's contrary to the word of God. And so I know, obviously, you know, as you're talking to people who are going through suffering, really, really intense suffering, you want to be sensitive in addressing that. But I don't think we should compromise our understanding of God's word here. And I, again, would commend to you that book by Dr. David Van Drunen. I think he gets into it and addresses this question really well, too.
0: You know, it's very concerning to see some of these nations that have legalized assisted suicide, and some states now in the United States that are even saying, you know, if someone is severely depressed or just simply doesn't want to live any longer, yeah, then we should help them end their life.
2: Yeah, no, it really is concerning. And I think it speaks to, I mean, we see this with abortion, right? Just a low view of the sanctity of human life. So it speaks to that in our culture, in our society today, not just when we're thinking about the unborn, those in the womb still, but also those who are suffering. You know, it's like, well, we just want to end that suffering. It speaks to a low view of human life. And that's obviously, I mean, when you think about what the scripture teaches about humanity, about being made in the image of God, this is an area where the teachings of the Bible are against or contradict the sort of broader cultural consensus that seems to be out there with regard to life and the value of human life.
0: Well said. This is Core Christianity with Pastor Adriel Sanchez. We'd love to hear from you if you have a question about the Bible. Maybe there's a particular passage of scripture that you've always wondered about. You're kind of confused. You don't really know what it means, or you think there's a contradiction there you'd like to ask about. This question came in from Glenn in Oklahoma. Glenn says, someone told me that God is the devil. Is that blasphemous? I read in Matthew 10:33 that says, whoever denies me before others, I will also deny before my Father in heaven.
2: Mm. Yeah, that is totally blasphemous. In fact, when Jesus talks about the blasphemy of the Holy Spirit, the one unforgivable sin, he's rebuking the religious leaders. But what were they doing? They were attributing the works of God, in particular the works of the Holy Spirit, to Satan. They were saying Jesus does his miracles by means of some satanic force, by Beelzebub. And Jesus is wait a minute there. You're walking on really dangerous ground. I mean, what it was, it wasn't some, one-time sin for them. It was this hard-hearted rejection of the work of God that was right there in front of them, attributing it to the devil. And so you have this real serious offense, this really real serious sin. So when somebody says something like, God is the devil, I mean, that's just right. I mean, I don't know who this person was, but obviously they're not well. And that would be blasphemous. It's just wrong. My encouragement would be to correct that error and to say, no, I'm wrong. God, the good God, created all things, including the angels, and the angels fell. The devil fell into sin. And God, the good God, the Lord, is sovereign over all things as well. He's made all things for his glory, including the angels. And so if there's anything we don't want to confuse, it's who God is in rightly understanding who he is. And if you think that God is the devil, then you need to repent.
0: For counsel, this is Core Christianity with Pastor Adriel Sanchez. Love to hear from you. If you've got a question about the Bible or the Christian life, maybe something going on in your church that you're wondering about, you're thinking, is that really biblical what they're doing? Also want to mention a great free resource we have available, especially if you are a parent or a grandparent that has a high school student who's just graduated or about to graduate, head off into the working world or going off to college. This is a resource that will help them focus on what's important in keeping their faith intact while they go on to the next stage of life.
2: Yeah, the resource is called How to Keep Your Faith After High School, and we've been encouraging you, if you know somebody who just recently graduated or is getting ready to go off to college or to something else, maybe they're not going to college, maybe they're joining the workforce, whatever that may be, really want you to get a hold of this resource, How to Keep Your Faith After High School. It's a short booklet. I think it'll be encouraging for them, and it'll be encouraging for you too as you read it and you think about how to do a good job preparing our children for the world and for entering into the world. What do they need to know about church, about the gospel? So maybe even it's not that you know someone who just recently graduated. Maybe you just have kids and you're wrestling through these questions for yourself. Get a hold of this resource.
0: This is Core Christianity with Pastor Adriel Sanchez, and we do receive voicemails here at the Core. Here's one that came in from one of our listeners named Rose.
3: Good evening, Pastor. I am married to my husband. However, he's committing adultery. What is God's idea about staying in marriage with someone who's committing adultery? Thank you for your response, and I'm asking for a prayer for my marriage so that God's Spirit can recover my marriage. Thank you.
2: Okay. Well, let's take a moment first, brothers and sisters, to pray for Rose as she's requested prayer for her marriage. Our Father in heaven, we come before you, and Lord, our hearts are heavy thinking about this situation, this woman who's experiencing this broken marriage and being sinned against in a very grievous way. And yet it seems, Lord, still wants to be with her husband and wants to see you bring healing. And so, God, I know that healing, true reconciliation, is dependent upon genuine repentance. And so we pray for her husband to truly and genuinely repent, that he would come under the conviction of your Holy Spirit and that he would turn from his sins, recognizing, Lord, how deadly they are, how they threaten him, his soul, how they're destroying his family, his marriage, Lord, that he would see this for what it is and that he would confess his sins to you and turn from them, Lord. Would you do what only you can do in this situation and bring healing, Lord God, and be with our sister, granting her strength, also granting her wisdom, Lord, to know what to do in this situation, as she seeks to honor you. In Jesus' name, amen.
0: Amen.
2: Jesus gives teaching in the Gospels on divorce. I think of Matthew chapter 19. The Pharisees came up to him and tested him by asking, is it lawful to divorce one's wife for any cause? And he answered, have you not read that he who created them from the beginning made them male and female, and said, therefore a man shall leave his father and his mother and hold fast to his wife, and the two shall become one flesh. So they are no longer two, but one flesh. What therefore God has joined together, let not man separate. They said to him, why then did Moses command one to give a certificate of divorce and to send her away? And he said, because of your hardness of heart, Moses allowed you to divorce your wives. But from the beginning, it was not so. And I say to you that whoever divorces his wife except for sexual immorality and marries another commits adultery. Generally speaking, many churches, church I pastor, you know, allow for divorce in certain contexts. One would be there's been an affair, adultery was committed. The party that's been sinned against would be free to get a divorce in that situation. Think also of abandonment, as the Apostle Paul seems to allude to that in 1 Corinthians chapter 7. And so, but just because it's permissible doesn't necessarily mean that that's what you have to do. And I don't think anywhere in Scripture says that, you know, you're being cheated on, so you have to do this. It does seem to me, sister, like you're being subject to terrible abuse. I mean, obviously, I do hope that your husband repents. And I do pray that God gives you wisdom. I mean, functionally, he's abandoned. It sounds like he doesn't have any interest. And my heart breaks for you. I pray that the Lord gives you strength and grace and wisdom. I don't know if you're in a church or if your husband goes to church. Ordinarily, this would be one of those situations where the church should step in and exercise church discipline and address this sin that's, you know, just out there. But to answer your question just straightforwardly, being cheated on doesn't necessitate that you have to get a divorce, but that might be the right course of action. Again, this is where you need wisdom. This is where you need the people around you, your local church encouraging you and giving you advice, the people that know you best. And so I hope, Rose, that you have that you have a community of family and believers, those who love Jesus, who can wrap their arms around you and walk with you through this difficult time, and also confront your husband in his sin. And so may God sustain you and be with you. You know, it's interesting, Bill, throughout Scripture, God is depicted as the faithful husband who is being cheated on, right, by Israel. In just these heinous ways. You think of, you know, jumping into idolatry immediately as they're waiting to get the law of God delivered to them from Mount Sinai, you know, from the hands of Moses. And that's depicted in the Bible as this spiritual adultery. And again, I mean, you think of the book of Hosea, that's the picture that we're given of God's unfaithful people. And yet the Lord, in his mercy and in his kindness, woos his people back to himself. Again, the book of Hosea talks a lot about this. And so there is the hope of restoration. There is the hope of forgiveness, but that doesn't always pan out that way in these situations. And so this is where you need God's wisdom. And I pray that the Lord would be with you, Rose.
0: Mm. This is Core Christianity with Pastor Adriel Sanchez. Let's go to Devon in St. Louis. Devon, what's your question for Adriel?
4: Hi, good morning or good afternoon. My question is the passage in the Bible in Genesis 2:24, where where God created Adam from the dust, and then he created woman from the rib. But then underneath all of that, where he says a man is to leave his mother and father and become one with his wife, my question is, if a man is supposed to leave his mother and father, who was the mother and father that God was talking about? Because neither, you know, they didn't have a mother and a father. So I guess I'm trying to understand that scripture.
2: Okay. Well, I mean, in that situation, you know, it's not like Adam and Eve had. I mean, they were the first created human beings. They didn't have a mom or a dad in the sense that we have mom and dad. God created them from nothing. And then, you know, when God created Eve for the man, he said the two are going to be joined together and become one flesh. That's not literally one flesh. That speaks of the union, in particular, the sexual union, I think, that's in marriage, the consummation of the marriage. The one flesh language is used to refer to that sexual union in places like 1 Corinthians chapter 6, verse 16, where Paul is rebuking the Corinthians. But there's also some implications to this idea that we are one flesh as husband and wife. I think this is what Paul is getting at in Ephesians chapter 5, for example, where he's talking about how we should care for each other, in particular how husbands should care for their wives. He says in verse 29, Ephesians 5:29, "For no one ever hated his own flesh, but nourishes and cherishes it, just as Christ does the church, because we are members of his body." And so we have this mutual care for each other, obligation, right? It's like we are one. We're for each other. We're on the same team. That's why it's so tragic when in marriage. I mean, just think of the previous caller. What a heartbreaking situation where the two are not operating as one, but we're against each other. We're in opposition. It's we're on different teams all of a sudden. And I know there are too many marriages that function in that way. We ought to recognize that by the grace of God, you know, what the Lord has done in marriage, he's made us one flesh so that we might love each other. We're on the same team. So that we might love each other and serve each other as God calls us to. Ephesians 5 is a great text to look at in terms of what that looks like in marriage. And so, this is God's intention for man and woman being brought together in marriage, what a healthy marriage looks like. And boy, we really need to recover that in our world today.
0: This is Core Christianity with Pastor Adriel Sanchez. You can email us anytime with your question at questions@corechristianity.com. Hannah's asking this: why does the Bible seem confusing or unclear when God is a God of order and clarity? For example, the Bible mentions the four corners of the earth, but we know the earth is actually round. How are Christians supposed to approach these questions?
2: Yeah. We call that phenomenological language, kind of a big word, but we use that kind of language even today. You know, when you turn on the weather channel, you know, the guy who's given the weather will say, well, you know, the sunrise is going to be at whatever, 6:52 p.m. It's phenomenological language. It's not that the sun is going to rise in the sense that, you know, he's making a literal statement. This is how we observe things. And so we have to be careful that we don't read too much into those texts as though, you know, when the Bible talks about the four corners of the earth, it's trying to communicate, you know, that the earth is a big flat square or something like that. God is not the author of confusion. The Bible is clear, especially when it pertains to things related to salvation, our salvation. So we have to understand it in its context, the genre, and when we do, we recognize, yes, it's clear. God bless.
0: 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When you contact us, please let us know how you've been encouraged by this program. And be sure to join us next time as we explore the truth of God's Word together.
5: Courage is not a lack of fear. Courage is doing the right thing, even when we're afraid. This is Today in the Word, Moody Bible Institute's daily devotional. I'm Donna Leland. We see courage on display in Ezra 3, when the people came together as one, built an altar, and began offering sacrifices, despite their fear. The chapter opens with the notice that the seventh month came and the Israelites had settled in their towns. The seventh month, or Tishri, September through October, plays a particular important role in Israel's calendar. This is when Israel was to celebrate the new year, the Feast of Trumpets, the Day of Atonement, and the Festival of Tabernacles. This is also the month Solomon dedicated the first temple. The returnees wasted no time in getting started on the most important feature of the rebuilt temple, the altar. They made every effort to avoid the sins that had caused the Lord to expel them from the land. They were off to a good start, paying close attention to what God revealed in Exodus 27:1-8. Today in the Word, we read in Ezra 3:3 that they built the altar on its foundation and sacrificed burnt offerings on it to the Lord, both the morning and evening sacrifices. This is consistent with what God commanded through Moses in Numbers 28. Despite their fear, God's people demonstrated courage in keeping the Lord's commands and following the instructions He had given them so many centuries ago. May we demonstrate that same faithfulness over fear. Today in the Word is a production of Moody Radio, a ministry of Moody Bible Institute. If you enjoy these devotionals, we encourage you to share them with your friends. We've made it easy at todayintheword.org. 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

This is Henry Fogel welcoming you to another edition of Collector's Corner. Eugen Jochum was one of the great Bruckner conductors of the 20th century. He managed to combine both the spiritual and dramatic aspects of the music in a way that very few conductors have. The warmth and richness that he elicits from his orchestra is balanced by a keen sense of drama and a willingness to be flexible with tempo adjustments. Jochum made two complete sets of stereo commercial recordings, one for EMI and one for Deutsche Grammophon, of the Bruckner symphonies. But what we're going to hear today is a live performance from the archives of the Bavarian Radio in Munich. Eugen Jochum was the founding conductor of the Bavarian Radio Orchestra in 1949, and he stayed as music director until 1960. In 1957, he gave this performance of the Novak edition of the Symphony No. 8 in C minor by Anton Bruckner. This is, I think, one of the great Bruckner recordings that I know of. It's been issued on the Somme label in a series called Bruckner from the Archives. Eugen Jochum and the Bavarian Radio Orchestra in Anton Bruckner's Symphony No. 8 in C minor.

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1: Nick Vujicic was born without arms or legs, yet he titled his life story, Life Without Limits. I'm Bonnie Sala with Reset. As a child, Nick was bullied, lonely, and deeply discouraged. He wondered whether his life had any purpose. Through his faith in God, he began to see that his limitations could become part of his purpose. Nick learned to live independently, married, became a father of four, and built an international speaking ministry. The limitations he once believed disqualified him became part of his message God would use to encourage millions. Nick shows us that a life without limits doesn't mean a life free of limitations. One of Jesus' followers, the Apostle Paul, lived with a painful limitation he repeatedly asked God to remove. Instead, God told him, "My grace is all you need. My power works best in weakness." Paul later explained that we carry God's treasure in fragile jars of clay so that everyone can see the power comes from God, not from us. Your limits may look different from Nick's or Paul's, but you have them. As one author explains, we all live within the physical limits of time and space, strength and energy. There are limits to our relational, emotional, mental, and spiritual capacities. Accepting those limits isn't admitting defeat. They can become places where his strength is most visible when we recognize an important distinction. God is the only one who can be all things to all people. I am not. God is the only one who can be in two places at once. I am not the one who never sleeps. I am not. God is limitless. You are not. And he never expected you to be. I'm Bonnie Sala. Ready to grow your faith? Discover practical tools and more at guidelines.org.
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0: The same qualities that mark Eugen Jochum's conducting of Bruckner's symphonies also work so well in his choral and religious music. The most popular of Bruckner's choral works is the Te Deum, and we're going to hear it now in a recording made for Deutsche Grammophon by Eugen Jochum with the Berlin Philharmonic Orchestra, the Berlin Deutschoper Chorus, and a super list of soloists: Maria Stader, soprano, Sieglinde Wagner, alto, Ernst Hefliger, tenor, and Peter Lager, bass. And as with the Bruckner Eighth Symphony that you heard, the combination of both reverence and drama that Jochum brings to this score is truly unique.

Te Deum by Anton Bruckner. Eugen Jochum conducted the Berlin Philharmonic Orchestra, the chorus of the Deutsche Oper in Berlin, and soloists Maria Stader, Sieglinde Wagner, Ernst Haefliger, and Peter Lager. We're going to conclude this edition of Collector's Corner featuring Eugen Jochum conducting music of Bruckner with the Bavarian Radio Chorus under Jochum singing Os Justi from 1879 and Vexilla Regis from 1879. Eugen Jochum conducts the Bavarian Radio Choir.

0: You heard choral works by Anton Bruckner, Os Justi and Vexilla Regis, sung by the Bavarian Radio Choir, conducted by Eugen Jochum. Eugen Jochum was the featured conductor and artist on this edition of Collector's Corner, conducting the music of Anton Bruckner, including a stunning performance of the Eighth Symphony with the Bavarian Radio Orchestra. Next week on Collector's Corner, another big symphony, Mahler's Ninth. That will be conducted in a live concert from Carnegie Hall with the American Symphony Orchestra from 1969 by Yasha Horenstein. We will also hear Beethoven's Egmont Overture from that same concert and other music conducted by Horenstein as well. This is Henry Fogel. I invite you to be with me every week on this station for Collector's Corner, a program drawn from my own record collection featuring unusual and sometimes historic recordings. Collector's Corner is distributed by the WFMT Radio Network.
1: What is a miracle? What isn't a miracle? The word miracle comes from the Latin miraculum, meaning object of wonder. As is traditional in my country, let's start by being negative. What isn't a miracle? We tend to use the word miracle in a tongue-in-cheek or over-the-top way. It'll be a miracle if England wins the World Cup in my lifetime. Well, it might surprise the bookies, but it wouldn't defy the laws of nature, so that wouldn't be a miracle. The iPhone is a miracle of miniaturization. Arthur C. Clarke used to say in the 1970s, any sufficiently advanced technology is indistinguishable from magic. But no, not even the iPhone qualifies as a miracle. Here's another one you hear quite a lot. It was a miracle more people weren't hurt by the accident. Again, it may have been a very rare or unlikely outcome under the circumstances, but it's not a miracle. When Scripture speaks of miracles, it's talking about very specific occurrences with a very specific purpose. The first time you see the word used is in Exodus, where the Lord tells Moses that he's given him the ability to work particular miracles in the presence of Pharaoh. He gives Moses the power to do things that would be humanly impossible, specifically as a sign or proof to Pharaoh that the God of Israel is real and that Pharaoh should repent. In 1 Chronicles and in Psalm 105, David exhorts his hearers to remember the miracles God has done. Why? Because they prove to us that there is no God like him and that we should turn to him. When we get to the New Testament, we see a similar pattern. For example, at the wedding in Cana, Jesus turned water into wine. This was not done as a crowd-pleasing stunt, something to while away the minutes between the hors d'oeuvre and the entree. Jesus did it to show who he is and that we should turn to him. In fact, one of the main words used for miracles in the New Testament is more commonly translated as sign. And like any sign, Jesus' miracle at Cana pointed away from itself. It pointed to the reality that standing right there in front of them at a wedding reception was God in the flesh. Imagine we're on a long road trip, and somewhere on the freeway we see a large green sign that says Grand Canyon. Immediately I hit the brakes, pull over, and run toward the sign. Wow, I shout, that is amazing! They told me the Grand Canyon was beautiful, but I had no idea! And then I get my phone, take some selfies with the sign, and drive us home. Regrettably, this is the way many folks related to Jesus' miracles. They got very excited about the miracles themselves without realizing that each miracle was a signpost pointing to something beyond itself, something infinitely more wonderful, the Messiah himself. And it can be an easy trap for people to fall into today. We can become so fixated on miraculous signs, they can end up drawing us away from Jesus himself. Sometimes people express ridicule or doubt about the Gospels because they contain miracles. But if God does exist, and the eyewitness accounts of Jesus' life are one very good reason for believing so, then the temporary suspension of natural laws would only be consistent with that fact. How else could God prove his existence? Except by doing something clearly godlike, something that is, humanly speaking, impossible. Their impossibility is the whole point. We're meant to see these objects of wonder and let them tell us something about the one who has done them and how we should respond to him. As it says in John chapter 20, Jesus performed many other signs in the presence of his disciples which are not recorded in this book, but these are written that you may believe that Jesus is the Messiah, the Son of God, and that by believing you may have life in his name.
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Welcome to DZFE's Gallery. We opened with a march in E-flat major from the Anna Magdalena Notebook, presented by harpsichordist Nicholas McGeegan. Next, the Sonata for Flute and Piano by Francis Poulenc.

That was Astrid Spitznagel on both flute and piano in Francis Poulenc's Sonata for Flute and Piano. Next, the third movement of Roberto Chappi's Quartet No. 2.

0: You heard the Cuarteto Latinoamericano in the third movement of Ruperto Chapi's Quartet No. 2. Here is an announcement. Flutist Joshua Agapito and pianist Sun Hua Ju present an evening of French flute music titled Une soirée de flûte from Double Pentagon Concerts and Varlas Pianos. The program includes works by Claude Debussy, Gabriel Fauré, Cécile Chaminade, Francis Poulenc, and François Born. Joshua Agapito is a first prize winner in the woodwinds category of the National Music Competition for Young Artists and the 2025 Manila Symphony Orchestra Concerto Competition. Sun Hua Ju is a Korean-trained pianist and educator based in the Philippines, active in collaborative and chamber performance. The concert takes place at 6 p.m. on Sunday, September 13, at Varlas Pianos Green Hills on the second floor of the LGI building, Ortigas Avenue, San Juan City. For inquiries, visit the Double Pentagon Concerts Facebook page.
1: 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From Psalm 51. 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

0: Leonard Bernstein conducted the Boston Symphony Orchestra in Gretchen from Franz Liszt's Faust Symphony. 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We'll be back after this break.
1: The Gospel of Matthew records a mountaintop speech by Jesus on how Christians ought to live. 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
2: The passage that we come to in the King's speech this week is a familiar one. In Matthew chapter 6, verse 24, the Lord Jesus declares God's absolute claim on those who would follow him. No one can serve two masters, for either he will hate the one and love the other, or he will be devoted to the one and despise the other. You cannot serve God and money. The late American writer David Foster Wallace once commented that in the day-to-day trenches of adult life, there's actually no such thing as atheism. There's no such thing as not worshiping. Everybody worships. The only choice we get is what to worship. This is a very perceptive insight which gets to the heart of the issue. Our hearts will invariably be mastered by one ultimate love. Money is the example that Jesus provides here, but the principle could be applied across a variety of other lesser loves. No one can serve two masters. No heart can be ruled by two competing affections at the same time. In my own adult experience, I have had numerous passing fancies that have commanded my attention and time, one after the other. My deep desire to master the art of espresso coffee was soon supplanted by a new fascination with making sourdough bread from scratch. Later, this was also replaced by a growing interest in home brewing different kinds of beverages. It's not that my interest in the former things fizzled out completely when I learned to make ginger ale, but rather the greater passion always ends up taking the place of the lesser passion. A new something always replaces an old something. This, in an ultimate sense, is what Jesus is saying here about our hearts. No one can serve two masters, for either he will hate the one and love the other, or he will be devoted to the one and despise the other. Jesus here asserts that when it comes to ultimate loyalties, it's either the Creator or created things. It is either true and right worship of God, who alone deserves it, or idolatry. It is either that which succumbs to aging and decay, or else it is God who remains the same yesterday, today, and forever. There is no neutrality. You cannot serve God and money. You cannot serve God and career. You cannot serve God and family. You cannot serve God and friendships. You cannot serve God and spouse, children, parents, president, senator, mayor, barangay captain, or anyone or anything else. The claim of Christ upon your heart will not be disputed. This is the reality of the battles for our hearts. God will have all of us or none at all. And he will not share his glory and place of ultimacy with another. When it comes to our hearts, the one that we love the most will have complete mastery over us. And this is a matter of worship. As men and women made in the image of God, and for the purpose of honoring that which is supremely great and good in our lives, we cannot help but worship. And as worshiping creatures, the challenge for us is singular. Will we worship God, who alone is worthy of glory, honor, and devotion? Or will we give our hearts over to infinitely lesser things that can never fulfill the deepest longings of our hearts? Jesus' challenge for us today is that we recognize Him as the master of our hearts, and that we devote ourselves fully to Him alone by faith, because He is worth it.
1: This lesson was brought to you by Pilgrim Community Church. For more information, please visit us online at www.pilgrimcommunity.ph.

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Welcome back to Gallery. Let's listen now to Johann Christian Bach's Sinfonia in E-flat, Opus 18, No. 1.

David Zinman conducted the Netherlands Chamber Orchestra in Johann Christian Bach's Sinfonia in E-flat, Opus 18, No. 1. Next, Beethoven's Egmont Overture.

Sir Adrian Bolt conducted the Philharmonic Promenade Orchestra of London in Beethoven's Egmont Overture. We turn now to Giovanni Gabrieli's Canzone in Eco Duodecimi Toni, followed by the Rondo in C, K3, 7-3 by Mozart.

Violinist Jean-Jacques Anderhoek performed with the Netherlands Chamber Orchestra under Leopold Hager in Mozart's Rondo in C, K3, 7-3. Before that, we heard Giovanni Gabrieli's Canzone in Eco Dui Decimi Toni, rendered by the English Chamber Orchestra Brass Ensemble under Donald Fraser. This is Gallery on the Master's Touch.

0: Symphony Orchestra. 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

Welcome to Early Music Now. The writings of the ancient poet Horace were a cornerstone of Latin learning in the Middle Ages. And singers and musicians also set his poems to music. Today's show presents medieval settings of Horace's odes from a 2025 recording by Stefano Albarello. We'll also hear settings of Virgil's poems featuring the Huelgas Ensemble. I'm Sarah Schneider. I'm very glad to have your company today. Quintus Horatius Flaccus, more commonly known as Horace, lived in the 1st century BCE, but his writings echoed through European culture for more than 1,000 years after his death. Today we'll be hearing poems by Horace which have survived with musical notation from the 10th through the 12th centuries AD. Horace's writings never completely disappeared from view, but interest in his poetry and other ancient writers surged during the Carolingian era, the time of Charlemagne. He encouraged the creation of schools to teach music, mathematics, and Latin grammar. Horace's odes were a vital part of Latin education due to the elegance and precision of his Latin. Let's hear a few tracks from Stefano Albarello's 2025 recording of Horace's odes, starting with Quis Multa Gracilis. Stefano Albarello accompanies himself on lyre and kithara on these tracks.

We heard selections from a 2025 recording called Vocem Cum Cithara Dedit, featuring countertenor Stefano Albarello, who also plays lyre and cithara on the recording. Next, we'll hear an ode by Horace that captured the imagination of composers in the Middle Ages and Renaissance, Donec Gratus Eram Tibi, a dialogue between Lydia and her lover, both of whom are feeling a little jealous. When you loved me the best, and I thought there was nobody else, I was happier than the king of Persia. First, we'll hear a medieval setting sung by Stefano Albarello, followed by a setting from the 16th century by Cipriano Dorore, performed by the Huelgas Ensemble.

two settings of Horace's poem Donec Gratus Eram Tibi, one by Cipriano de Rore, and an anonymous setting from the Middle Ages performed by Stefano Alberello, here on Early Music Now.

0: Stefano Alberello performed Est mihi nonum superantis anum from Book 4 of Horace's Odes from his 2025 recording on the Passacai label. I'm Sarah Schneider. Thank you for joining me for Early Music Now.
1: Open the Bible with Colin Smith.
2: God is spirit, and that means that he's invisible to the human eye. But the Bible tells us that Adam and Eve heard the sound of the Lord God walking in the garden in the cool of the day. See, God appeared to Adam and Eve in such a way that they could see him and hear him and enjoy him. And the Old Testament has many examples of God appearing in visible form. We call these theophanies. It's almost as if the Son of God couldn't wait to come. He burst out of heaven, entering into human time and space, and he walked with the first man and woman in the garden. You know, these appearances show the intense desire in the heart of God to have fellowship with us. God knows you, and he wants you to know him.
1: Do you want to know the God of the Bible? Well, then come to openthebible.org.
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Next, we'll hear settings of ancient poetry from the Renaissance from a recording called Le Chant de Virgile, featuring the Huelgas Ensemble, directed by Paul van Nevel. Composer Ludwig Zenfel was born in Switzerland around 1486 and literally grew up at the court of Maximilian I as a choir boy. Zenfel was granted 3 years of study at a university once his voice broke, and there he may have come into contact with the humanist circle of poet Konrad Celtis. Later in life, Zenfel became friends with the humanist Simon Minervius, and the two were also neighbors in Munich. Zenfel set numerous odes to music, and these pieces were highly regarded in German humanist circles. We'll hear three of these works now based on the writings of Horace, starting with Mollis Inertia.

Music by Ludwig Zenfel, based on the poetry of Horace, performed by the Huelgas Ensemble, here on Early Music Now. Adrian Villart was a Flemish composer who served as maestro di cappella at San Marco in Venice starting in 1527. In the late 1550s, he got a commission from a powerful and influential cardinal named Antoine Perrenot de Granvelle. The cardinal was very specific about the text he wanted set to music, a famous speech from Book I of the Aeneid, which begins, "O Socii," in which Aeneas calls upon his men to endure and save themselves for kinder days. The Latin word for endure, durate, was also the cardinal's personal motto, and Villart made sure to highlight that word especially in his very expressive setting. We'll hear the Huelgas Ensemble with Villart's piece, followed by a setting of the same text by Cipriano Dorore.

two settings of a famous text from Book One of Virgil's Aeneid, one by Adrian Villart and one by Cipriano Dorore, and both were performed by the Huelgas Ensemble here on Early Music Now. Here's another short piece by Villart, Quid non ebrietas? It sets a text from Horace's epistles all about the benefits of inebriation. They include, according to Horace, increased eloquence, learning new skills, and lifting the burden from troubled minds. Villart conceived the work as a musical puzzle, which he left to the performers to solve for themselves. According to a letter from a music theorist named Spataro, Villart sent the puzzle to the singers of the papal chapel, and they couldn't figure it out. Here's Cinquecento with Quid non ebrietas.

a piece called Quid Non Ebrietas by Adrian Villart, based on the writings of Horace, and we heard Cinquecento here on Early Music Now. I borrowed the title of today's show, Apollo and the Lyre, from one of my favorite poems by Horace, To Licinius. The poet tells his friend to choose the middle way and not chase after riches. Here are a few lines from David Ferry's translation. If things are bad right now, they won't always be. Apollo isn't always drawing his bow. There are times when he takes up his lyre and plays and awakens the music sleeping upon the strings. I hope you enjoyed today's show. Early Music Now is distributed by the WFMT Radio Network Chicago and is produced in the studios of KMFA in Austin, Texas. I'm Sarah Schneider, very glad to have you along today, and until next time.

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Pianist Lilia Zilberstein opened with Rachmaninoff's Prelude in A minor, Opus 32, number 8 of 1910, a study in restless, stormy momentum. Paris-born Benjamin Godard is remembered mostly for the berceuse from his opera Jocelyn, but he wrote symphonies and chamber works too. Godard's Piano Trio No. 2 in F major, Opus 72 of 1884, dedicated to Edvard Grieg, comes from the richest years of his career, a lyrical allegro, a shadowed adagio, a sparkling vivace, and a finale touched with Hungarian color. The trio Parnassus performs Godard's Piano Trio in F major.

0: The trio Parnassus brought us Benjamin Godard's Piano Trio No. 2 in F Major, Opus 72. This is Cruising with the Classics, the evening drive on the Master's Touch, 98.7 DZFE. 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
1: Burn the midnight oil. Nose to the grindstone. Pain is gain. These phrases are commonplace in a culture where the grind functions like a North Star. But one award-winning journalist finding herself spinning and stuck decided to get out. New York Times journalist Lindsay Krauss spent decades of her life absorbing and exemplifying the perseverance propaganda, whether she was writing about it or running yet another marathon. But one night, she hit a dead end and realized nonstop perseverance is not the answer she once thought it was. Instead, she decided it was time to quit. At one time, unthinkable, but as she describes it, sometimes quitting is simply accepting and responding to reality. But of course, that depends entirely on whether your grasp of reality is correct. That's why we need God's inerrant word, the ultimate reality that invites us to find contentment in Christ. I'm David Wolin at haventoday.org.
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Gustav Holst, best known for The Planets, wrote his Fugal Overture, Opus 40, No. 1, in 1922. The Royal Scottish National Orchestra played under David Lloyd Jones. Johann Strauss the Elder composed his Wiener Carnival Waltz, Opus 3, for the 1828 carnival season, weaving in a melody from Weber's Oberon in tribute to that composer, who had recently passed. The orchestra of the Vienna Volksoper plays under Paul Anger.

That was Johann Strauss the Elder's Wiener Karneval with the orchestra of the Vienna Volksoper under Paul Angerer. Franz Schubert wrote his string quartet number 14 in D minor, Death and the Maiden, in 1824. In illness and under the shadow of mortality, its title comes from his own song of that name. We'll hear the third movement, a driving scherzo, and the headlong presto finale from the Quartetto Italiano.

0: The Quartetto Italiano gave us the Scherzo and Presto from Schubert's Death and the Maiden Quartet. You're with Dawn on Cruising with the Classics, 98.7 DZFE, the Master's Touch. 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After the break, a psalm by Korngold and a violin fantasy by Sarasate.
1: This is Max MacLean. The final defeat of Satan himself and the vision of the great white throne in heaven. Listen to the Bible from Revelation 20 and 21. When the 1,000 years are over, Satan will be released from his prison, and he will go out to deceive the nations in the four corners of the earth, Gog and Magog, to gather them for battle. In number they are like the sand on the seashore. They marched across the breadth of the earth and surrounded the camp of God's people, the city he loves. But fire came down from heaven and devoured them. And the devil who deceived them was thrown into the lake of burning sulfur, where the beast and the false prophet had been thrown. They will be tormented day and night, forever and ever. Then I saw a great white throne and him who was seated on it. Earth and sky fled from his presence, and there was no place for them. And I saw the dead, great and small, standing before the throne, and books were opened. Another book was opened, which is the book of life. The dead were judged according to what they had done as recorded in the books. The sea gave up the dead that were in it, and death and Hades gave up the dead that were in them, and each person was judged according to what he had done. Then death and Hades were thrown into the lake of fire. The lake of fire is the second death. If anyone's name was not found written in the book of life, he was thrown into the lake of fire. Then I saw a new heaven and a new earth. For the first heaven and the first earth had passed away, and there was no longer any sea. I saw the holy city, the new Jerusalem, coming down out of heaven from God, prepared as a bride beautifully dressed for her husband. And I heard a loud voice from the throne saying, "Now the dwelling of God is with men, and he will live with them. They will be his people, and God himself will be with them and be their God.

0: He will wipe every tear from their eyes. There will be no more death or mourning or crying or pain, for the old order of things has passed away. He who is seated on the throne said, I am making everything new. Then he said, write this down, for these words are trustworthy and true. From Revelation 20 and 21. Listen to the Bible. It's great for the soul.
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2: Eric Korngold was an Austrian prodigy who became one of Hollywood's great film composers of the 1940s. Korngold's Passover Psalm, Opus 30 of 1941, was written for a Jewish cultural society in Los Angeles. Soprano Eva Urbanova joins the Slovak Philharmonic Choir and the Vienna Philharmonic Orchestra under Ricardo Chailly.

soprano Eva Urbanova, the Slovak Philharmonic Choir, and the Vienna Philharmonic Orchestra under Ricardo Chailly gave us Korngold's Passover Song, Opus 30. In 1868, a year after Gounod's opera, Romeo and Juliet, reached the stage, Pablo de Sarasate built his concert fantasy on its themes. Opus 5, an elegant showcase for the violin's bel canto voice. Tianhua Yang plays with the Orquesta Sinfonica de Navarra under Ernest Martinez Izquierdo.

0: violinist Tianhua Yang and the Orquesta Sinfónica de Navarra, under Ernest Martínez Izquierdo, brought us Sarasate's Concert Fantasy on Gounod's Romeo and Juliet, Opus 5. This is The Master's Touch, 98.7 DZFE. I'm Dawn. Let's take a moment before the break for a short reflection. My son, be attentive to my wisdom. Incline your ear to my understanding, that you may keep discretion, and your lips may guard knowledge. Proverbs 5 verses 1 to 2. The Israelites had been enslaved in Egypt for 400 years. Their sons were drowned in the Nile. The Lord, their God, rescued them and guided them even after they'd refused to enter the Promised Land, a sin which cost the lives of all that generation, except Joshua and Caleb. Now at the edge of the Promised Land, Moses offers his final teaching before he dies, and Joshua and the new leaders will bring the people into the land. The people of God are commanded to teach their sons and grandsons the laws of God daily, so that they may live in a blessed relationship with their covenant-keeping God in the Promised Land. They are to do so because their children are image-bearers of their heavenly King. Parents are given their life's goal, to teach their children and descendants to know and love God and serve Him. Children taught in this way will be called the children of promise. Look at the promises which attend this command. The people will multiply greatly. They will live securely in the land flowing with milk and honey. Each family is a building block of society. As the families are committed to teaching the way of God to their children, it is expected that the knowledge of the Lord will be the fragrance that wafts from each home, entering the market and the public square, and ultimately serving as a powerful witness of the glory of God to all the nations around them. Reverend Richard van der Vaart for Reform Perspective.
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Franz Liszt's St. Francis of Paula Walking on the Waves is the second of his two Legendes, composed around 1863. It paints the saint who, legend says, crossed the Strait of Messina on his cloak. Georges Diffre is the pianist.

Gheorghe Tiffra gave us Liszt's St. Francis of Paula Walking on the Waves. Robert Nicolas Charles Boxa, a French Bohemian composer who lived from 1789 to 1856, was a virtuoso of the harp. Oboist Hans-Jürg Schellenberger and harpist Margit Anisius play his Nocturne in F, Opus 50, No. 2.

Oboist Hans-Jörg Schellenberger and harpist Margit Anne-Zeus performed Bach's Nocturne in F, Opus 50, No. 2. Ralph Vaughan Williams finished his London Symphony, his second symphony, in 1914. Its third movement is a scherzo nocturne. The composer asked the listener to imagine standing on the Westminster Embankment at night, the distant sounds of the Strand drifting by. Andrew Davis conducts the BBC Symphony Orchestra.

0: Andrew Davis and the BBC Symphony Orchestra gave us the Scherzo Nocturne from Vaughan Williams's London Symphony. 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Our concert hall centerpiece is just ahead, Ferruccio Busoni's monumental Fantasia Contrapuntistica.
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0: Italian virtuoso pianist Ferruccio Busoni wrote works which were technically demanding and performed them with great flair. Busoni loved the music of Haydn and of Bach, and in 1910 he wrote the Fantasia Contrapuntistica to pay respects to Bach's Die Kunst der Fuge. In the third fugue,

An intermezzo, three variations, a cadenza, a fourth fugue, a corale, and a stretta. Welcome pianist Wolf Hardin to bring us Busoni's Fantasia Contrapuntistica.

0: Pianist Wolf Hardin brought us Ferruccio Busoni's Fantasia Contrappuntistica. Its manuscripts, written in the composer's hand, are housed in the Berlin State Library. This is Dawn on Cruising with the Classics, The Master's Touch, 98.7 DZFE. After the break, our final offerings, Puccini, Pujol, and Debussy, through the pen of Peter Briner.
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In Addio Fiorito Asil, Farewell Flowery Refuge, Lieutenant Pinkerton takes his leave of the little house on the hill, overcome at last by remorse. It is one of the most affecting moments of Puccini's Madama Butterfly, which reached its familiar form in 1904. We heard tenor Jose Cura with a Philharmonic Orchestra conducted by Placido Domingo. Argentine composer Máximo Diego Pujol, born in 1957, blends classical, jazz, and the tango of his homeland. Harpist Yolanda Condonasis and guitarist Jason Vieux play his Suite Mágica.

Harpist Yolanda Condonosis and guitarist Jason Vieux performed Máximo Diego Pujol's Suite Mágica. Debussy wrote the first book of his preludes for piano between 1909 and 10. Their color has tempted more than one orchestrator. We close with Peter Bruner's arrangements of three, The Interrupted Serenade, The Sunken Cathedral, and Puck's Dance, as Ewan Merkel leads the Royal Scottish National Orchestra.

That was the Royal Scottish National Orchestra under Ewan Merkel in Peter Briner's orchestrations of three Debussy preludes, The Interrupted Serenade, The Sunken Cathedral, and The Dance of Puck. DZFE, The Master's Touch, is the classical music service of the Far East Broadcasting Company, Philippines, and is nonprofit. 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
1: In prayer now, this is so special. James chapter 5, verse 12, it says, everyone, but above all, my brethren, do not swear either by heaven or by earth or with any other oath, but your yes is to be yes, and your no, no, so that you may not fall under judgment. Now, what is this verse doing in this passage when it comes to prayer? Think about this. First and foremost, you're patiently waiting because you're enduring difficulties. And in that waiting period, you're now praying. Oftentimes, when you and I are praying, and I don't know if you agree with me, you sometimes get emotional. You get irrational. You're thinking, it's taking so long. And as you're praying, you now start to manipulate God by saying, God, look, I'll tell you what. I will, if you fix my problem, I will change. I will be, I'll be a D group leader. Or, Lord, if you settle my issues, Lord, I will dedicate my life to you. You know, we try to manipulate God. We try to make oaths to God. We try to swear to God and say, I'll do this, Lord. You know, friends, do not do that. Your oath is your word. And God will hold you to it and give you consequences if you don't fulfill it. So therefore, when you are going through difficult times, do not try to make oaths. James warns believers that when we come to God in prayer, we must not make careless vows or oaths, especially in moments of distress. Prayer is trusting God, putting it in His hands and saying, Lord, I give you full control.

0: to fall upon you in the right way, do you right away say, thank God? Or do you say later, after a few moments or days, oh Lord, thank you for that? What James is reminding us is that both good and bad situations, we should thank God. We should have that close intimacy and connection with God. Lord, no matter what, I should always put you first in prayer and in praise. Could you improve your prayer life? Yes or no? Yes, all of us can. I myself can improve. I don't think we'll ever get to the level where we'll say, you know what, my prayer life is perfect. No, we're all on that path of growth. But we should include God in our prayer life. And prayer, friends, listen, is our lifeline to God. Prayer is a privilege that we have. It should be like breathing. Without prayer, we'll die as Christians. Prayer, friends, is our time of communication to God, pouring out our heart to Him. Prayer is powerful because God hears, because God cares, because God responds. It's not the words that you say, it's your heart, but most especially it's because of who God is that our prayers are powerful. So whether you sing praises or pray to Him, it's all about connecting to God. Listen to this. Maybe today prayer is your last resort, not your first response. But think about this. If prayer was your first response, He would not be your last resort.
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This is DZFE's Maestro Filipino, a focus for music with a connection to home. For this edition, I'm Tiffany. Every few episodes, it is simply necessary to catch up on music, and today I'm drawing from outtakes and extra offerings for fairly recent episodes. In the case of this first, we return to a May concert recording.

Recording by flutist Joshua Agapito and pianist Sun Hua or Sunny Ju, who reunite in a concert this coming Sunday, September 13. This performance is of Yuko Uebayashi's Flute Sonata, composed in 2003. Like other Japanese composers before her, Uebayashi was entranced by French music, and that influence is integrated with her own Japanese voice. Again, Joshua Agapito and pianist Sunny Ju in the Flute Sonata of Yuko Uebayashi.

Our flutist is Joshua Agapito, and he performs with pianist Sunny Ju the flute sonata of Japanese composer Yuko Uebayashi. This coming Sunday, September 13, Joshua, first prize winner of the 2025 Namsia Woodwinds Open Category, again pairs with collaborative pianist and educator Sunhwa Ju in an evening of music under the banner of Double Pentagon Concerts and Varles Pianos. Taking place at Varles Pianos Green Hills in San Juan, Une Soirée de Flûte features a centerpiece of French masterworks for flute and piano, including Debussy's solo staple, Syrinx, Francis Poulenc's vibrant sonata, and François Born's virtuosic Fantasy Brillante on Carmen. Sunny tells me that proceeds from the concert will help fund Joshua's further studies abroad and the purchase of a much-needed new flute. For more information of Une Soirée de Flûte, visit Double Pentagon Concerts on Facebook. I thought it would be interesting to turn to another Japanese composer, and there were several on the program of the UP Clarinet Ensemble's April concert. Kazuhiro Morita passed away fairly recently, in 2021, after an active career as a composer and arranger of both concert works and scores for anime features. The UP Clarinet Ensemble, under Jason Rivera, delivers Morita's Offrande aux chansons populaires.

0: The UB Clarinet Ensemble, directed by Jason Rivera, performing earlier this year the music of Kazuhiro Morita, Offrande aux Chansons Populaires. I'm Tiffany and this is Maestro Filipino. Our all-music episode continues after the break with a selection from the Rodolfo Cornejo album, produced by the Filipino String Teachers Association. Cornejo's minuet, and then Debussy's piano trio, played by Trio D'Amaro, in a few moments.
1: So why is it that we're so good at justifying our own bad behaviour? We lose our temper. But they started it. We gossip. Well, it's only because we're concerned. We ignore someone's need because we're just too busy. It's amazing how easily we rationalise what deep down we know is wrong. Hi, I'm Bernie Diamond, and welcome again to Fresh. It's a bit like in a marriage when one partner keeps making excuses. Oh, I didn't mean to snap. You're just too sensitive. Over time, those small deflections build walls of resentment. Eventually, the truth breaks through, and it hurts. Because excuses don't heal relationships. Honesty does. That's exactly what happened when God confronted his people. Outwardly, they were religious, offering sacrifices, attending worship, but their lives told a different story. And eventually, he says this, Psalm 50, verse 21. When you did these things, I said nothing. So you thought that I was just like you. But I won't be quiet any longer. I'll correct you and make clear what I have against you. See, they'd mistaken God's patience for approval, his silence for agreement. But he was about to hold them to account. Yes, God is patient. Yes, he gives us time and space to figure it out for ourselves and to turn back to him. But eventually, out of his great love, his patience runs out. And yet before God exposes what's hidden, he inevitably gives us the opportunity to bring it into the light, ourselves. So, is there perhaps something you've been excusing? Some attitude, habit, or reaction you've been rationalizing? Do yourself a favor. Don't wait for God to call you out. Take it to him now, because his grace will always meet your honesty. That's his word, fresh for you today. Hey, I am so passionate about seeing your life transformed as you receive the word of God into your heart. 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Because, hey, the only sort of prayer the Bible teaches about is the sort that has powerful results. 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

The Filipino String Teachers Association partnered with the Piano Teachers Guild of the Philippines to produce an album of chamber music by the 20th century Filipino composer Rodolfo Cornejo. And you can find it on YouTube when you search Filipino String Teachers Association and Heritage Album. Pianist John Elijah Bendishon renders Cornejo's Minueto. My interview with violinist Gina Medina and two of the Cornejo sons offered a glimpse of a composer who was incredibly versatile and gifted, but has been largely forgotten. That interview can be found on our Spotify channel. For the remainder of this Maestro Filipino, we turn to a young chamber music group, Trio Damaro, comprising violinist Mauro Medina, cellist Marco Peria, and pianist Daniel Asis. Daniel stunned the audience as a soloist with the Orchestra of the Filipino Youth just last month. The following performance recording was from Double Pentagon's Chamber Music Concert No. 8, which took place in July. As befits the youth of the musicians, the piano trio in G was written by Debussy while he was in his teens and had yet to fully develop his mature style. He was then in the employment of Nadezhda von Meck, better known as Tchaikovsky's patroness, and the work was intended for her salon. Here is Trio Damaro in Claude Debussy's Piano Trio in G.

Trio D'Amaro, that is violinist Mara Medina, cellist Marco Pereira, and pianist Daniel Assis, performing Claude Debussy's Piano Trio in G, captured at Double Pentagon's Chamber Music Series Concert No. 8 in July. Debussy had a piano trio? As a matter of fact, it is youthful work, written in 1880, and was only rediscovered many decades later. That's all for this Maestro Filipino, DZFE's weekly feature for local classical music, musicians, and music making. Each episode airs Saturday at noon and replays several times throughout the week. Segments can be revisited as podcasts on SoundCloud and Spotify. I hope you enjoyed today's All Music episode. This is Tiffany, and thank you for listening.

0: This is Max McLean. How does God renew our hearts? One way is through confession of our sins to Him. Listen to the Bible from Psalm 51. Have mercy on me, O God, according to your unfailing love. According to your great compassion, blot out my transgressions. Wash away all my iniquity and cleanse me from my sin. Let me hear joy and gladness. Let the bones you have crushed rejoice. Hide your face from my sins and blot out all my iniquity. Create in me a pure heart, O God, and renew a steadfast spirit within me. From Psalm 51. 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
1: Welcome to Nightlights. I'm David Brent Johnson. Trumpeter Cootie Williams was a mainstay of Duke Ellington's 1930s orchestra before joining Benny Goodman and going on to lead his own successful big band in the 1940s, and he was also the first musician to record the music of Thelonious Monk. In the next hour, we'll hear Williams in all of those contexts, in large ensembles and small groups, and in the company of other great musicians such as pianist Bud Powell and guitarist Charlie Christian. It's Echoes of Cootie Williams, coming up on this edition of Nightlights.

There are several musicians who helped stamp the identity of the Ellington Orchestra with their own style over the course of its 50-year history. Saxophonist Johnny Hodges and Harry Carney, bassist Jimmy Blanton, and saxophonist Ben Webster.

among them, and certainly trumpeter Cootie Williams, whose use of the plunger mute, modeled after his predecessor, Bubba Miley, gave the 1930s Ellington Big Band a growling sound associated with the orchestra's so-called jungle period. Cootie Williams was born in Mobile, Alabama on July 10, 1911, and got his lifelong nickname after attending a show with his father and describing the music afterwards as Cootie, Cootie, Cootie. He originally wanted to be a trombonist, but his arms were too short to play the instrument effectively, so he took up trumpet instead. At age 14, he was on the road with a circus band that included future jazz great Lester Young, and in the next several years found work with other notable figures, such as pianist James P. Johnson and bandleaders Chick Webb and Fletcher Henderson, before landing in Duke Ellington's orchestra in 1929. It was there that Williams developed his plunger mute sound so that he could emulate the jungle growl that Miley had made into a signifier for the Ellington band. Williams also left his own mark on the Ellington discography with open horn playing on recordings such as the ballad Solitude, and became a sort of unofficial band enforcer, trying to herd the loosely disciplined orchestra members into showing up on time and for rehearsals. The Ellington organization was a busy one in the 1930s, and in the latter years of the decade made many small group recordings as well as full orchestra sides. We'll hear one such recording in this next set, Echoes of Harlem, preceded by this Williams composition from 1931 in a full band setting that features the trumpeter-composer, Echoes of the Jungle, on Nightlights.

Trumpeter Cootie Williams with the Duke Ellington Small Group in 1938 performing Echoes of Harlem, credited to Ellington but thought to have been composed by Williams, with Ellington on piano, Barney Bigard, Johnny Hodges, and Harry Carney on saxophones, Tricky Sam Nanton on trombone, Billy Taylor on bass, and Sonny Greer on drums. Williams before that with the full Ellington Orchestra in 1931, doing Williams' composition Echoes of the Jungle. Cootie Williams' most memorable spotlight during his first tour of duty with Duke Ellington was on a piece explicitly written for him called Concerto for Cootie. Williams biographer Stephen C. Bowie writes that, in a little over 3 minutes, Williams showcases a wide variety of trumpet effects and sonorities, lip trills, plunger-muted growling, pianissimo whispers, and a soaring full tone during his open horn work. The 1940 recording received rave reviews upon its release and further raised Williams' stature as a key member of the Ellington Orchestra. The main melody was also soon adapted by Ellington for his hit song, Do Nothing Till You Hear From Me. Cootie Williams, Duke Ellington, and Concerto for Cootie on Nightlights.

Cootie Williams leading a small group of fellow Ellingtonians in performance of Juan Tizol's lovely and underrecorded Night Song. Duke Ellington on piano, Barney Bigard, Johnny Hodges, and Harry Carney on saxophones, Billy Taylor on bass, and Sonny Greer on drums, recorded in 1939. Cootie featured before that with the full Ellington Orchestra doing Concerto for Cootie, recorded in 1940, and soon refashioned into the hit song Do Nothing Till You Hear From Me. 1940 was also the year that the unthinkable happened. Cootie Williams parted ways with Duke Ellington and signed on with Benny Goodman's band. In addition to blaring music press headlines, there was even a song about it. Bandleader and Ellington admirer of Raymond Scott's When Cootie Left the Duke. The parting was not acrimonious. Goodman was offering more money and the opportunity to play in a comparatively excellent but more tightly run ensemble, which appealed to the discipline-minded trumpeter. Williams played in both the Goodman Big Band and the clarinetist legendary small group, which included musicians such as the pioneering electric guitarist Charlie Christian. We'll hear Williams in both contexts in this next set, starting off with Benny Goodman and his sextet doing Airmail Special on Nightlights.

0: the Benny Goodman Orchestra, and Fiesta in Blue, featuring Cootie Williams on trumpet, recorded in 1941. Williams is part of a Goodman-led small group before that, doing Airmail Special with Goodman on clarinet, Charlie Christian on guitar, George Auld on tenor sax, Johnny Guarnieri on piano, Artie Bernstein on bass, and Dave Tough on drums, also recorded in 1941. Coming up in just a few moments, Cootie Williams starts his own big band and makes the first recording of a Thelonious Monk tune that Williams also contributed to, Round Midnight. You can listen to many previous Nightlights programs on our website at wfiu.org/nightlights. I'm David Brent Johnson, and you're listening to Echoes of Cootie Williams on Nightlights.
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1: I'm featuring the music of trumpeter Cootie Williams on this edition of Nightlights. Williams' life and music is chronicled comprehensively in Stephen C. Bowie's 2025 biography, Concerto for Cootie. Williams stayed with Benny Goodman's orchestra for a year, then started his own big band just as America was fully drawn into World War II. Over the next several years, the band attracted a strong following in the black community and recorded for several different labels, including Capitol and Mercury Records. It also showcased young up-and-coming jazz artists such as pianist Bud Powell, saxophonist Charlie Parker, and saxophonist vocalist Eddie Cleanhead Vincent. We'll hear Powell and Vincent in this next set of mid-1940s Cootie Williams recordings, including the first-ever version of Thelonious Monk's now classic Round Midnight. And Round Midnight was actually the second Monk composition to be recorded by Williams. In 1942, his new band had waxed Flyright, better known later on as Epistrophe, and used it as a theme song. But the recording itself went unreleased until 1962. In 1944, with Monk friend Bud Powell now aboard, Williams made the first recording of Round Midnight, adding an 8-bar interlude that the trumpeter used to justify adding his name to the composer credits. Cootie Williams' big band and the studio debut of Round Midnight on Nightlights.

Now we're chilling to the Sud House section where Cootie Williams' sextet are stashed all ready to cave in a few creamy colors. And Jack, this little lager was taken from Opus 2 of Smack Me, Pappy. I'm hot horn happy. Come on, Coot, let's toot.

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It's getting darned expensive. Keep up her whiskey diet. I took her to a doctor, and this is what he said. There ain't no pills can help her. She's just a natural whiskey head.

Cootie Williams' big band rocking their popular mid-1940s theme song House of Joy, which they once reportedly stretched out for 47 minutes at Harlem's legendary Savoy Ballroom. Juice Head Baby before that, featuring Eddie Cleanhead Vincent on vocals. A Williams small group, including pianist Bud Powell, doing You Talk a Little Trash for a 1944 Jubilee broadcast. And the set starting off with the first ever recording of Thelonious Monk and Cootie Williams' Round Midnight, also done in 1944. While Cootie Williams' big band enjoyed great success in the mid-1940s, it fell victim to the changing economic and cultural circumstances of the post-World War II era that brought many other orchestras to an end. Williams began to work far more often in small group settings and also more frequently in R&B context, and made few recordings of any kind throughout most of the 1950s. At the end of the decade, he teamed up for two albums with fellow trumpeter and former Ellingtonian Rex Stewart, and also released the LP Cootie and Hi-Fi as he began to re-embrace jazz settings. In 1962, he returned to Duke Ellington's orchestra after 22 years and remained in the band for the rest of Ellington's life and beyond after Ellington's son Mercer took over following his father's death in 1974. Cootie Williams retired from performing in 1980 and passed away 5 years later at the age of 74. In this last set, we'll conclude with one of his most venerated performances on record, featuring him on The Shepherd from Ellington's second sacred concert, recorded in 1968. And we'll begin with Williams and Rex Stewart doing a song from their 1958 album, Porky and Bess Revisited, Bess, You Is My Woman Now, on Nightlights.

I closed with Duke Ellington's orchestra performing The Shepherd, featuring Cootie Williams on trumpet from Duke Ellington's second Sacred Concert album, recorded in 1968. Williams and fellow Ellington Orchestra veteran Rex Stewart before that with Bess, You Is My Woman Now, from their 1958 album, Porgy and Bess Revisited. Thanks for tuning in this edition of Nightlights. You can read more about Cootie Williams and Stephen C. Bowie's biography, Concerto for Cootie. And you can listen to many previous Nightlight shows on our website at wfiu.org/nightlights. I'm David Brent Johnson, wishing you good listening for the week ahead.

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Anthem of the Reformation. A mighty fortress is our God, a bulwark never failing. Music, of course, of the reformer Martin Luther, and music with which we begin today's Sound of Majesty. I'm Greg Wheatley. Welcome to our program once again. We heard the choir of King's College, Cambridge, with A Mighty Fortress. Psalm 46, upon which that great anthem, that great hymn is based, begins this way: God is our refuge and strength, a very present help in trouble. Therefore we will not fear, though the earth gives way, though the mountains be moved into the heart of the sea, though its waters roar and foam, though the mountains tremble at its swelling.

The wonderful music of Giovanni Gabrielli from one of his canzones, that is the Canzone 8. And Gabrielli, a very important figure in music history. He represents what is sometimes called the polychoric tradition in music. Early 17th century, Venice, St. Mark's Cathedral, which was built with this wonderful space that would allow two choirs to sort of pit off against one another, in a friendly way, of course. And so much of Gabrielli's music you hear has this antiphonal style or sound about it, sometimes called the polychoric, many choirs style. And there you heard it, I think, in the Canzone 8, dating from the early 17th century, the Empire Brass playing the music of Giovanni Gabrielli. Charles Wesley wrote the text, O Love Divine, what hast thou done? The immortal God hath died for me. The Father's co-eternal Son bore all my sins upon the tree. The immortal God for me hath died. My Lord, my love, is crucified.

two wonderful texts of hymn writer Charles Wesley. First, O Love Divine, what hast thou done? And then, Love Divine, all loves excelling. And what a wonderful conclusion. Lost in wonder, love, and praise. Here's soloist Gerard Sundberg.

0: One There Is Above All Others. You may recognize that text. It is the text of John Newton, the same man who gave us Amazing Grace, How Sweet the Sound. And you may recognize it because we have played a number of times on this program, Sound of Majesty, that text in a very, very different setting for choir by the St. Michael's Singers. But here in a setting, a wonderful setting as well, from Edwin T. Childs and sung by baritone Gerard Sundberg, One There Is Above All Others. Well, in part two of our program, coming in just a moment, we're going to feature the entire performance of Ralph Vaughan Williams' five mystical songs. I think you'll enjoy that. We'll talk a little bit about it and then hear all of them coming up in just a moment.
1: This is John MacArthur inviting you to join me for Portraits of Grace. As Christians, you have been chosen according to the foreknowledge of God the Father by the sanctifying work of the Spirit, Scripture says. Before the foundation of the world, God placed His love on you and brought you into His kingdom. The fact that God chose you exalts Him by demonstrating His love and grace toward miserable sinners. It eliminates pride by affirming that you are totally dependent on God's grace. And it ought to promote such gratitude that you long to live in holiness and serve Him at any price. Rejoice in your election and yield to the Holy Spirit's leading so God's choice of you will be evident to all who know you. This is John MacArthur, trusting that your life is a portrait of grace.
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Welcome back to today's Sound of Majesty. I'm Greg Wheatley. We're going to hear next an entire performance of Vaughan Williams' five mystical songs, written between 1906 and 1911. This work sets poems of George Herbert from his 1633 collection called The Temple, Sacred Poems. The sections are these: Easter, I Got Me Flowers, Love Bade Me Welcome, The Call, and Antiphon. I hope you enjoy this. It's wonderful poetry set to great music of Vaughan Williams. We're going to hear baritone Stephen Roberts, the Sinfonia Chorus, and Northern Sinfonia of England. Here's Vaughan Williams' five mystical songs.

The music of Ralph Vaughan Williams, his five mystical songs for baritone soloist, orchestra, and chorus. Easter, I Got Me Flowers, Love Bade Me Welcome, The Call, and Antiphon. We heard Stephen Roberts, soloist, the Sinfonia Chorus and Northern Sinfonia of England, directed by Richard Hickox. One of the goals of Sound of Majesty is to introduce you to music you may not have been aware of, and this one certainly may fill that prescription, I suspect, for many of you. I hope you enjoyed that, and maybe were introduced to something a bit different. Again, that set of five was composed by Vaughan Williams between 1906 and 1911, and all of the text is poetry of George Herbert, 17th century poet who really has a lot to say. Even aside from the music, it would be well worth your while to take a look and a listen to the poetry of George Herbert. You'll find that online. If you want to do a search for George Herbert, plenty of material out there by and about him. Well, I'm Greg Wheatley. Thank you again for being a part of our program. We'll see you again next time.

0: The following is a presentation of Got Questions Ministries.
1: What does the Bible say about abortion? The Bible never specifically addresses the issue of abortion. However, there are numerous teachings in Scripture that make it abundantly clear what God's view of abortion is. Jeremiah 1 verse 5 tells us that God knows us before He forms us in the womb. Psalm 139 verses 13 through 16 speaks of God's active role in our creation and formation in the womb. Exodus 21 prescribes the same penalty, death, for someone who causes the death of a baby in the womb as for someone who commits murder. This law and its punishment clearly indicate that God considers a baby in the womb to be just as much of a human being as a full-grown adult. For the Christian, abortion is not a matter of a woman's right to choose to have a baby. The baby's already present and living. Abortion is a matter of the life or death of a human being made in God's image. What does the Bible say about abortion? Simply put, abortion is murder. It is the killing of a human being created in the image of God. A common argument against the Christian stance on abortion is, what about cases of rape or incest? As horrible as it would be to become pregnant as a result of rape or incest, is the murder of a baby the solution? Two wrongs do not make a right. The child who is the result of rape or incest could be given in adoption to a loving family. There are many families, some unable to have children on their own, who stand ready to receive and love a child from any background. The baby in this situation is completely innocent and should not be punished for the evil act of his or her father. It's also important to keep in mind that abortions due to rape or incest account for a very small percentage of total abortions. Only 1% of abortions can be traced to cases of rape or incest. Another argument, often used against the Christian stance on abortion, is, what about when the life of the mother is at risk? Honestly, this is the most difficult question to answer on the issue of abortion. First, let's remember that such a situation is exceedingly rare. Dr. Landrum Shettles, a pioneer in the field of in vitro fertilization, wrote, quote, less than 1% of all abortions are performed to save the mother's life, end of quote. Dr. Irving Kushner, professor of obstetrics at the UCLA School of Medicine, when testifying before the U.S. Senate, was asked how often abortions are necessary to save the life of a mother or to preserve her physical health. His response, quote, in this country, about 1%, end of quote. Other medical professionals go further, stating that abortion is never necessary to save the mother's life. Over 1,000 OBGYNs and maternal health care experts signed a statement in 2012 saying, in part, quote, as experienced practitioners and researchers in obstetrics and gynecology, we affirm that direct abortion, the purposeful destruction of the unborn child, is not medically necessary to save the life of a woman, end of quote. Further, in 2019, medical leaders representing more than 30,000 doctors said intentionally killing a late-term unborn baby in an abortion is never necessary to save a mother's life. Second, let's remember that God is a God of miracles. He can preserve the life of a mother and her child despite all the medical odds being against it. Third, even in the small percentage of abortions performed to save the life of the mother, most of those abortions can be prevented by an early induced delivery of the baby or a C-section. It is extremely rare that a baby must be actively aborted in order to save the life of the mother. Ultimately, if the life of the mother is genuinely at risk, the course of action can only be decided by the woman, her doctor, oftentimes the father of the child, and God. Any woman facing this extremely difficult situation should pray to the Lord for wisdom as to what He would have her do. The overwhelming majority of abortions performed today involve women who simply do not want to have the baby. As mentioned, just 2% of abortions are for the reason of rape, incest, or the mother's life being at risk. Even in those more difficult 2% of instances, abortion should never be the first option. The life of a human being in the womb is worth every effort to preserve. For those who have had an abortion, remember that the sin of abortion is no less forgivable than any other sin. Through faith in Christ, all sins can be forgiven. A woman who has had an abortion, a man who has encouraged an abortion, and a doctor who has performed an abortion, all can be forgiven by faith in Jesus Christ.
0: God Questions Ministry seeks to glorify the Lord Jesus Christ by providing biblical answers to today's questions. Online at gotquestions.org.
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Burn the midnight oil. Nose to the grindstone. Pain is gain. These phrases are commonplace in a culture where the grind functions like a North Star. But one award-winning journalist, finding herself spinning and stuck, decided to get out.

New York Times journalist Lindsay Krauss spent decades of her life absorbing and exemplifying the perseverance propaganda, whether she was writing about it or running yet another marathon. But one night, she hit a dead end and realized nonstop perseverance is not the answer she once thought it was. Instead, she decided it was time to quit. At one time, unthinkable, but as she describes it, sometimes quitting is simply accepting and responding to reality. But of course, that depends entirely on whether your grasp of reality is correct. That's why we need God's inerrant word, the ultimate reality that invites us to find contentment in Christ. Welcome to Haven today. I'm David Wolin, sharing the great story that's all about Jesus. And today we continue in a series called Cultivating Contentment in Christ. And you really do have to cultivate contentment. The picture of a garden needing to be tended shows up a lot in Scripture, and that's for a reason. We are made to bear fruit for God's glory, and it's a good metaphor. If you've ever known the joy of cultivating a vegetable garden, then you know the joys and frustrations that go with it. Where I live, the soil and climate are capable of growing incredible tomatoes over the summer. However, those tomatoes have to be tended and even defended from natural enemies. In my backyard, that enemy is the dreaded summer chipmunk. Oh, I know, they look cute, but they will eat every single one of those ripe tomatoes if you let them.

0: a few of our devoted readers to share why this ministry is special to them.
1: There's a lot of wonderful devotions out there, but what keeps coming to the surface is the anchor devotional. You know, I wonder why that is, and I think a big part of it is it's just so authentically the Holy Spirit. It is just so amazing to me how often I read, and it was just like, wow, that is, he or she could have just written that directly with my name on it. It's astonishing to me how much the Holy Spirit uses what they wrote that day in such a personal and precious way to encourage me. It's just like the Lord grabbing a hold of me and giving me a hug and saying, I'm here, I'm with you, and I know what's going on, and I'm thinking of you, and my grace is sufficient.
0: From Anchor Devotional reader Herb Smith. And you also, like Herb, could get started with Anchor Devotional and receive this monthly devotional that's yours for a gift of support to Haven, and we'd love to get you started right away. And now let's get started with a song of worship. Here's City of Light with His Glory and My Good.

This is Haven Today. I'm David Wolin. The first day of high school Spanish was one for the books. The bell rang, everybody sat down, the teacher began to speak in Spanish. And for the entire period, not a single word of English was spoken except for the mutterings of

students wondering what they'd gotten themselves into. This was my freshman year of high school, and I left that first class feeling uncomfortable and frustrated. But guess what? By the following spring, I had learned more Spanish than ever before or since, and all because a teacher was willing to immerse her class into discomfort before gradually leading us out of it through the learning process. And Senora Rainey, if you're listening, I just want to thank you for having the courage to teach like that. Of course, most students wouldn't enjoy this. Who embraces discomfort? Given the choice, we'd rather not be pushed or stretched or made uncomfortable. But does that produce the best outcome? Hebrews 12 comes to mind. No discipline seems pleasant at the time, but painful. Later on, however, it produces a harvest of righteousness and peace for those who have been trained by it. Such is the wisdom of our God as He forms us into the image of Christ and causes us to bear fruit. And speaking of fruit, joy is among the fruit of the Spirit, and this week we're talking about the type of joy called contentment. And I think in the book of Philippians, we can see this clearly. Paul has joy. He is rejoicing, and he does this in the midst of suffering as a prisoner in Rome. And he writes, "I have learned, in whatever situation I am, to be content." In the last episode, we observed and we sketched out what Paul's contentment looks like. It's marked with humility, with a mindset that looks upward and outward before it looks inward. Christian contentment treasures Christ above all else, which gives Paul a Christ-first lens through which he sees his own circumstances in Philippians. And that's why he can see the extraordinary things that God is doing through and because of his imprisonment. And I think this is also key. Paul has the long view in mind. He knows what's coming beyond his present suffering. I think of the words of the famous missionary martyr Jim Elliot. He said, "He is no fool who gives what he cannot keep to gain that which he cannot lose." And some like to point out that Elliot wasn't the first person to say this. Matthew Henry said almost the same thing 300 years earlier, but I say both of them were merely echoing the wisdom of Scripture, namely what Paul said about the nature of his contentment. He writes in Philippians 3, "Whatever gain I had, I counted as loss for the sake of Christ. Indeed, I count everything as loss because of the surpassing worth of knowing Jesus Christ, my Lord." Amen. And now today we're going to approach this same thing, but from the opposite direction. Because in addition to words of encouragement, Philippians has words of warning. Not just examples, but counterexamples. And in Philippians, we can find five enemies of Christian contentment. And I'll tell you, right off the bat, suffering is not one of them. Neither is discomfort. Neither is loss. In fact, these are the very classrooms in which contentment is often learned, a little bit like my high school Spanish class. We, too, learn by immersion. But none of these things should have the power to rob us of contentment. And if they do, all that means is that what we lost was not truly Christian contentment in the first place. The Lord is going to help us through our lives learn contentment in Christ. And along the way, we will encounter opposition. In Philippians, we will see five common pitfalls for Christians that can rob us of the contentment which would otherwise be ours in Christ. Now, what are they? Enemy number one, the expectation of an easy life free from suffering. And no wonder this one trips us up. It sounds more like a definition of contentment rather than its enemy, doesn't it? The expectation of an easy life free from suffering. But that's not what Paul tells the Philippian believers to expect. He says in chapter 1, verses 29 and 30, "For it has been granted to you that for the sake of Christ, you should not only believe in him, but also suffer for his sake, engaged in the same conflict that you saw I had, and now hear that I still have." And what conflict would that be? At this juncture, Paul is suffering the loss of freedom, and it's for the sake of Christ.
Before that, and throughout his ministry, there was other types of opposition, and Paul didn't react by attacking his opponents. Rather, he endured hardship as part of his witness, and in that, he was following the example of Christ who did the same. If, as followers of Christ, we believe that we have a right to a carefree, burdenless, and comfort-filled life of faith, something is severely wrong. We're probably not reading our Bibles, or at the very least, we're reading them selectively, and we're in for a rude awakening, because at some point, we will collide with the reality of living as strangers and aliens in this fallen world. And at some point, life will become a series of greater losses and discomforts. Money and wealth can only do so much to keep that at bay. But here's the crazy thing. Avoiding discomfort does not increase contentment. In fact, it does the very opposite. Avoiding discomfort at all costs will actually increase your anxiety. And why is that? It's because anxiety is an expression of fear, much like contentment is an expression of joy. And at its root, anxiety is about the fear of the future, a future that feels not simply out of your control, but out of control, and the fear that the future contains an unknown danger or threat. Anxiety is an emotion, and it can be a helpful one. Not every kind of anxiety is wrong or bad, but in broad terms, a life of Christian contentment and a life of anxiety don't coexist. One must, in the end, expel the other, because the more our souls are believing deep down that we are in our Father's loving, sovereign hands, the more we believe that, the less we will fear a future that is out of control, because God is sovereign over it and we are in His hands. We are His children, and we can rest easy leaning on His everlasting arms. And whatever dangers the future may hold, we can be assured that they are only light and momentary. Those are Paul's words, not mine. He says, though our outward self is wasting away, our inner self is being renewed day by day. For this light, momentary affliction is preparing for us an eternal weight of glory beyond all comparison, as we look not to the things that are seen, but to the things that are unseen. That's what Paul says in 2 Corinthians chapter 4. Here in Philippians, Paul says, forgetting what lies behind and straining forward to what lies ahead, I press on toward the goal for the prize of the upward call of God in Christ Jesus. Let those of us who are mature think this way. And indeed, this is what maturity looks like. And with this maturity comes greater contentment in Christ. Let's now move on to enemy of contentment number 2, which is grumbling and disputing. Philippians 2, verse 14. Do all things without grumbling or disputing, that you may be blameless and innocent, children of God without blemish, in the midst of a crooked and twisted generation, among whom you shine as lights in the world, holding fast to the word of life. And this one's on the surface. It's obvious. Parents of teenagers are typically on the receiving end of this one daily. We get it. There's a lot to grumble about and dispute as a teenager. They're often being stretched in significant ways. Plus, there are rules, hopefully, all around them, and they are going to bump up against them. Grumbling and disputing go with the territory, and in one sense, that's normal. But it's not only teenagers, is it? We all tend to do this before God, and it's especially true when life gets tough. The best example of this in Scripture, I think, is the generation of Israel God rescued out of Egypt. They were grumbling every time things got a little bit tougher. Early on, the Lord was gentle and showed them a lot of forbearance, but over time, their grumbling calcified into something more serious. In Exodus 15, here the people could not drink the water because it was bitter, and there it says the people grumbled against Moses, and Moses cried out to the Lord. The Lord provided a solution. But the very next chapter, here it is again. This time the grumbling is about food. And the whole congregation of the people of Israel grumbled against Moses and Aaron in the wilderness. And the people of Israel said to them, "Would that we had died by the hand of the Lord in the land of Egypt,
when we sat by the pots of meat and ate bread to the full. And again, the Lord provides for them, but here God says they are not grumbling against Moses and Aaron, but against him. And on it progresses. Exodus 17, Numbers 11, and then finally the grumbling in Numbers chapter 12 when the 12 spies return from Canaan. At this point, the Lord reveals there is more to it. There is more at the root of their grumbling. The Lord says, "How long will this people despise me? How long will they not believe in me?" Behind the grumbling and the disputing was a root of unbelief, one that could grow even into despising God himself, and for them it has. Little wonder grumbling and disputing are an enemy of Christian contentment. And now to enemy number three. Here Paul is lifting up Timothy for the Philippians as an example of godliness, and he contrasts Timothy with the others who have deserted. Paul says, "I have no one like him who will be genuinely concerned for your welfare, for they all seek their own interests, not those of Jesus Christ." And so, enemy of Christian contentment number three is seeking your own interests, not those of Jesus Christ. And by this, Paul is not saying don't have any personal interests or pursue any hobbies. He's not saying don't allow yourself to enjoy things or to enjoy life. He's talking about the kind of selfishness that boxes out God's will for your life in Christ. This self-interest is one that stifles generosity. Say, the Christian who drives around in a brand new Beamer but gives relatively little or nothing to their church. Or the Christian who rarely comes to church. They have other priorities. They have other ways they'd prefer to spend their time. Or perhaps the Christian who knows of another believer or even a non-believer who is in great need. They have the means of meeting that need. And if they were listening to the Holy Spirit, they'd know they were being prompted to do that. But they say in their heart, "No, I don't want to. What's mine is mine." Well, the surprising thing is, self-interest is actually not in the self-interest of a Christian because it stifles joy and contentment. Because as a Christian, the life of Christ is dwelling within you by his Spirit, so his joy would become your joy. Contentment is actually found by pursuing the interests of Christ above your own. And now we come to enemy of Christian contentment number four, and we can glean this from what Paul writes at the beginning of chapter 3. He says, "Look out for the dogs, look out for the evildoers, look out for those who mutilate the flesh." And in this, Paul is describing the kind of Pharisee that he'd once been himself. Of himself, Paul said he was circumcised on the eighth day of the people of Israel, of the tribe of Benjamin, a Hebrew of Hebrews, as to the law, a Pharisee, as to zeal, a persecutor of the church, as to righteousness under the law, blameless. And all of that was before he came to Christ. How does Paul see that looking back? How does he sum it all up? Paul says he was putting confidence in the flesh. And this is enemy number four, putting confidence in the flesh. A few diagnostic questions might be helpful here. What is it that gives you confidence before God? Confidence that you will be accepted by him and approved by him, that you will, in the final judgment, receive his favor and not his wrath. Paul thought he had these things already before he came to Christ. But his faith then was a faithless faith. Yes, it looked spiritual, but it was all based on human effort to earn God's approval, to be more self-disciplined in the fine points of the Jewish law and extra rules piled on top. He was proud of being, in his own eyes, less sinful than others. This was Paul's do-it-yourself plan of salvation. However, works righteousness is never what the Old Testament taught. Paul makes that clear in Romans chapter 4. It was never salvation by works. It was always about faith in the God who justifies sinners, not by works, but by faith. And so putting confidence in the flesh will always be antithetical to the gospel, and therefore it'll also drive out Christian contentment. It washes away its very foundation.
And this brings us to enemy of Christian contentment, number 5. Paul writes, "But whatever gain I had, I counted as loss for the sake of Christ. Indeed, I count everything as loss because of the surpassing worth of knowing Christ Jesus, my Lord." When Paul wrote this, he was looking back on all of those credentials he'd once had. If Saul back then had been on LinkedIn, this would have been the equivalent of his degrees, experience, and job titles. But now in Christ, Paul has counted these things as loss. Now, a crucial distinction needs to be made here. This statement is based on a comparison between the value of those things and the value of knowing Christ. Persecuting the church, of course, was sinful, but understand that Paul was not saying it was bad to have been born a Jew or circumcised or a Benjaminite or to have kept the law. However, putting confidence in those things was a problem. That was confidence in the flesh. That confidence was totally and completely replaced when Paul came to Christ. When he finally beheld Christ, it was just like the parables Jesus had told about the kingdom of God. He had found the pearl of great price. He'd found the hidden treasure buried in the field. He had found Jesus, and the worth of knowing Christ was infinitely greater. So, of course, he would trade everything and hold nothing back. The last enemy of Christian contentment is valuing anything more than Jesus Christ. But here's the wonderful thing. When you get this right, the rest of those enemies will fall down like dominoes, because the secret of Christian contentment is to treasure Christ above all things. This is Haven Today. I'm David Wolin. Part of tending that garden, part of cultivating Christian contentment, is daily time in God's Word and in prayer. And that is why, beyond the daily radio broadcast, Haven publishes the Anchor Devotional. For 50 years now, every month we've published a new issue. 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And I'd love for you and your home to be blessed by this ministry. 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I'm David Wolin. Won't you come back again next time? We'll be keeping it all about Jesus. It's The Great Story here on Haven Today.

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That was the Larghetto Movement of Franz Janssi Sinfonia Concertante in B-flat, Opus 47, presented by Gunhild Ott on flute, Karl Schlechter on clarinet, and the Kurpfalz Chamber Orchestra under Jerzy Malat. Next, Johann Bachelbel's Canon in D.

Leonard Slatkin conducted the St. Louis Symphony Orchestra in the Canon in D by Johann Pachelbel. Next, West from Michael Doherty's Brooklyn Bridge, followed by I Know That on My Love from Dvorak Cypress's B-152.

You heard the Vlog Quartet Prague in I Know That on My Love from Antonin Dvorak Cyprus's B152. Before that, we heard West from Michael Doherty's Brooklyn Bridge, presented by Maureen Herm on clarinet, and the Rutgers Wind Ensemble under William Birds. Next, the Adagio from Brahms' Violin Sonata No. 3 in D minor. You heard the Adagio from Brahms' Violin Sonata No. 3 in D minor, presented by violinist Itzhak Perlman and pianist Daniel Barenboim. Next, Domenico Scarlatti's Piano Sonata No. 5 in F minor, L383.

0: Pianist Dubravka Tomšić performed Domenico Scarlatti's Piano Sonata No. 5 in F minor, L383. 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
1: This is Max MacLean. The final defeat of Satan himself and the vision of the great white throne in heaven. Listen to the Bible. From Revelation 20 and 21. When the 1,000 years are over, Satan will be released from his prison, and he will go out to deceive the nations in the four corners of the earth, Gog and Magog, to gather them for battle. In number they are like the sand on the seashore. They marched across the breadth of the earth and surrounded the camp of God's people, the city he loves. But fire came down from heaven and devoured them. And the devil who deceived them was thrown into the lake of burning sulfur, where the beast and the false prophet had been thrown. They will be tormented day and night, forever and ever. Then I saw a great white throne and him who was seated on it. Earth and sky fled from his presence, and there was no place for them. And I saw the dead, great and small, standing before the throne, and books were opened. Another book was opened, which is the book of life. The dead were judged according to what they had done as recorded in the books. The sea gave up the dead that were in it, and death and Hades gave up the dead that were in them, and each person was judged according to what he had done. Then death and Hades were thrown into the lake of fire. The lake of fire is the second death. If anyone's name was not found written in the book of life, he was thrown into the lake of fire. Then I saw a new heaven and a new earth. For the first heaven and the first earth had passed away, and there was no longer any sea. I saw the holy city, the new Jerusalem, coming down out of heaven from God, prepared as a bride beautifully dressed for her husband. And I heard a loud voice from the throne saying, "Now the dwelling of God is with men, and he will live with them. They will be his people, and God himself will be with them and be their God. He will wipe every tear from their eyes. There will be no more death or mourning or crying or pain, for the old order of things has passed away." He who is seated on the throne said, "I am making everything new." Then he said, "Write this down, for these words are trustworthy and true." From Revelation 20 and 21. Listen to the Bible. It's great for the soul.
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The 17th Century Palace Hall, the quaint drawing room in a 19th century home, the modern art gallery, and yes, even a quiet nook in a bustling shopping mall. In all these places, chamber music opens windows in time to connect worlds past, present, and future. I am your host, David Jerome Johnson, and this is Chamber Music in Progress. Let's get started. Today we hear music for various trio combinations, string trios, wind trios, and mixed trios. We have trio music of Dvorak, Mozart, and Debussy. And we revisit the music of composer Jean Francais in his vivid string trio. But opening our program is the music of Francis Poulenc, in a performance of his trio for oboe, bassoon, and piano. In a letter in 1942, Poulenc wrote, "I know perfectly well that I'm not one of those composers who have made harmonic innovations like Igor Stravinsky, Ravel, or even Debussy. But I think there is room for new music which does not mind using other people's chords." Wasn't that the case with Mozart and with Schubert? Indeed, Poulenc's music was driven by a lively sense of melodic invention, set against old-fashioned harmonic backgrounds. I've featured a number of Poulenc's compositions to raise your awareness to the joyous music he composes. Today's first work, the Trio for Oboe, Bassoon, and Piano, is an early work dating from the year 1926. It is dedicated to the great Spanish composer Manuel de Falla. The sparkling trio presents the oboe and the bassoon as dramatic narrators throughout the three movements. Poulenc's trio is direct and uncomplicated in its intention, and the same can be said for all the intimate trios that you will hear on today's program. The movements are presto, andante, and rondo. So let's head immediately to a listen of Francis Poulenc's trio, played by Claude Villevielle oboe, Alexander Uzunov bassoon, and Kun Wu Pike piano.

The vivacious spirit of the music of Francis Poulenc fills this performance of his trio for oboe, bassoon, and piano. A mixed nationality trio, oboist Claude Villevielle, bassoonist Alexandra Uzunov, and pianist Kun Wu Pike pianist, performed. This Poulenc work for double reeds has been performed here in Manila by the Clarion Chamber Ensemble. Members Renato Resurrection oboist, Frenvy Andra bassoonist, featuring Dean Raul Sunico as pianist. This concert was part of Clarion's 2005-06 season at Philem Life Theater. Here is a bit of double reed trivia for you. Professional oboists and bassoonists are quite skilled in the art of reed making. In order to make their basic reed mouthpiece, they need to shape and carve two pieces of wood, which they tie together with string, then attach this to a tube and insert it into the instrument. Hence the term double reed. The use of the double reed makes oboes and bassoons different from clarinets and saxophone players, who only use a single reed attached to a mouthpiece. The oboe is a distant relative of a wild instrument of antiquity called the shawm. Some people associate the sound of an oboe with snake charming or exotic Eastern melodies, and many composers have taken advantage of the oboe to portray these effects. The bassoon has the deepest voice of the woodwind instruments. In French, the instrument is known as the fagot, which means bundle of sticks. If the bassoon were stretched out, its entire length would measure almost 16 feet. The bassoon is divided into four sections or bundles that are joined together to make the instrument playable by the bassoonist. Let's move now to the next music on the program, which offers the celestial sounds of Claude Debussy's Sonata for Flute, Viola, and Harp. Of all the chamber music works of Claude Debussy, this trio is perhaps his most distinctive and one of the last compositions he wrote in 1917 when he was slowly dying of cancer. There is a kind of desolate sensuousness in the writing for each of the three instruments, for instance, in the viola.

These simple ideas Debussy uses forms the basis of a work that combines fantasy, elegance, and yes, energy.

The Melos Ensemble of London will play Claude Debussy's trio for flute, viola, and harp. The three movements are Pastoral, Interlude, and Finale. Debussy called the work an example of what may be produced by a sick man in the time of war. When listening to the piece, you can immediately hear the sense of melancholy in the opening phrase.

0: members of the Melos Ensemble with harpist Ossian Ellis played for you the trio for flute, viola, and harp of Claude Debussy. When this trio was written, critics of the time dismissed it as a work which showed the failing powers of the ailing Debussy. Some 90 years later, Debussy's critics have long since been silenced, and the trio has maintained a firm place in chamber music concerts since it was composed in the year 1917. This is Chamber Music in Progress. I am your host, guide, and commentator, David Jerome Johnson. After the break, we hear a rarely performed trio by Antonín Dvořák for two violins and viola. So do stay with me.
1: Courage is not a lack of fear. Courage is doing the right thing, even when we're afraid. This is Today in the Word, Moody Bible Institute's daily devotional. I'm Donna Leland. We see courage on display in Ezra 3, when the people came together as one, built an altar, and began offering sacrifices, despite their fear. The chapter opens with the notice that the seventh month came and the Israelites had settled in their towns. The seventh month, or Tishri, September through October, plays a particular important role in Israel's calendar. This is when Israel was to celebrate the new year, the Feast of Trumpets, the Day of Atonement, and the Festival of Tabernacles. This is also the month Solomon dedicated the first temple. The returnees wasted no time in getting started on the most important feature of the rebuilt temple, the altar. They made every effort to avoid the sins that had caused the Lord to expel them from the land. They were off to a good start, paying close attention to what God revealed in Exodus 27:1-8. Today in the Word, we read in Ezra 3:3 that they built the altar on its foundation and sacrificed burnt offerings on it to the Lord, both the morning and evening sacrifices. This is consistent with what God commanded through Moses in Numbers 28. Despite their fear, God's people demonstrated courage in keeping the Lord's commands and following the instructions He had given them so many centuries ago. May we demonstrate that same faithfulness over fear. Today in the Word is a production of Moody Radio, a ministry of Moody Bible Institute. 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

We've arrived at the next work on the program, which is the first of our big slash little string trios. The Miniatures by Antonin Dvorak might sound small by its title, but the work is filled with rich musical material and has a wonderful romantic character in the tradition of Robert Schumann. The work is all the more astonishing in that it is composed for the meager forces of two violins and a viola. Dvorak composed two pieces for string trio in the year 1887, the Miniatures and the Terzetto in C major. Both works composed to be accessible for performance by amateur and professional musicians. The Terzetto won an immediate and devoted musical following. But the original version for the Miniatures was somehow lost and not published until the year 1945. The performance you will hear next comes from a CD of the Vienna Philharmonic String Sextet. Your three featured performers in Antonin Dvorak's Miniatures are Eric Hobart and Peter Matzke, first and second violins, and Thomas Riebel, viola.

0: members of the Vienna Philharmonic String Sextet, Eric Hobart and Peter Matzka violins, and Thomas Riebel viola, played an unusual work for trio, The Miniatures, by Antonín Dvořák. Clearly, the short works contain a lot of expressive melodic content and harmonic opulence. Here at Chamber Music in Progress, I want to bring your attention to lesser-known pieces of chamber music and less performed compositions. After we return from our second break, I will introduce you to a very different string trio composed by French composer Jean Francais. And we will have this week's installment of your Eine Kleine Party Music Sampler, contained in the featured work on the program by Mozart. This is your host, David Jerome Johnson. Stay here with me at Chamber Music in Progress.
1: Throughout the scripture, we see how much God values a heart of humility and brokenness.
2: I thought humility was important for everybody else.
1: When people look up to us, we're more vulnerable to pride and self-deceit.
2: Everybody looked up to me at church. I was a board member and a businessman. I had a model family. I thought I didn't need anything.
1: Once we have a position of influence, we have a reputation to maintain. We have a lot to lose if we get honest about our real spiritual needs.
2: There was a room set up for people who needed to leave the service for prayer and counseling. I was a leader in the church and wondered what everyone would think. But I needed to humble myself. I went and asked for prayer and confessed my pride.
1: Are you working hard to keep up an image? Or do the people who look up to you see an example of true humility? With Seeking Him, I'm Nancy DeMoss Wagmuth.
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When the grand old man of French music, composer Camille Saint-Saëns, died in 1921, a 14-year-old Jean Francais declared, "I will take his place." Such was the confidence of a young composer, boosted by the praise of Maurice Ravel for his early composition. Jean Francais then enrolled in the Paris Conservatory, where the great Nadia Boulanger accepted him as a composition student. And thus began the long and fruitful career of a young man poised to take the mantle from the great Saint-Saëns. At the time of his death in 1997, Francais had fulfilled the prophetic statement made at age 14 by having become the dean of all living French composers. Let's explore his work we will hear tonight, the String Trio, composed in 1933. The String Trio is a work of pure vibrancy. I want to point out a few points of special interest. In the first movement, some of the muted string writing is very reminiscent of Ravel and Debussy.

The second movement shows the emerging voice of the young Français combined with a little bit of Dmitri Shostakovich. This passage is positively gymnastic.

The third movement is a painfully beautiful melody that is a trademark of Francais. Just listen to that in a few minutes and be moved. The last movement of the string trio contains unmistakable dance rhythms of the American West. I can only wonder if Francais and Aaron Copland were classmates in Boulanger's composition class, because that's where he would have met Copland and perhaps heard his music. Here's a sample from that movement.

I know you will enjoy listening to this wonderful string trio by the Dean of French Composers and one of my favorites, Jean-René Désiré Français. Here is the Marwood Ensemble.

The infectious humor of Jean-Francais' trio for violin, viola, and cello was revealed by the Marwood String Trio. This performance is from an album containing a number of unique chamber pieces for winds and strings by Mr. Francais, recorded by the Marwood Trio in 1995. For some of you, the name Mozart requires no introduction. Whether you are a professional musician who plays his music often, or a young mother who on a whim buys a CD of his music to soothe her baby, Mozart continues to have a profound touch on all those who come in contact with his music. As a musician and a performer, I have a fondness for the music of Mozart, the entertainer, in quotes. Mozart is one of the few great composers who wrote occasional music. And by occasional music, I mean music that is not for the concert stage. He wrote this occasional music consistently throughout his life. Much of the music was meant to provide recreation for the performers and the listeners in the casual atmosphere of a living room. But the vast bulk of his entertainment music was intended as background music for large social gatherings. Mozart was in great demand to compose music for weddings, for state dinners, and formal balls for nobility. To close out our program today, we turn to the functional divertimento that was a staple of Mozart's entertainment music. The divertimento in E-flat for violin, viola, and cello, Kürkel 563, is the last known published divertimento in Mozart's catalog of works. Even though this is entertainment music, I do want to be very clear that this divertimento stands on par with Mozart's greatest masterpieces. It is musically profound and is a cornerstone of chamber music repertoire. On this program, I have highlighted suggested works live musicians can play for your parties, functions, and receptions. I want to recommend this divertimento as an excellent Eine kleine Party Music segment all by itself. It is intended

for relaxed entertainment and is almost 30 minutes in length. It works best in an intimate setting filled with food, drink, and conversation. You'll be hearing three of the six movements tonight of the Divertimento: the Allegro, first movement, the fourth movement, Andante, and the sixth movement, Allegro. The Divertimento demands the meticulous ensemble playing which brings joy to both musicians and the listeners. So without further explanation, let's hear a powerhouse trio of Gidon Kramer violin, Kim Kashkashian viola, and the great Yo-Yo Ma cello in the Divertimento in E-flat major, K563, of Wolfgang Amadeus Mozart.

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3: In the 12th century, one of my favorite guys, Joachim of Fiore, spelled like Joachim, Joachim of Fiore, in the 12th century, he was a monk. He wrote a commentary on the book of Revelation, and it was extremely significant for the whole rest of Western history, because what he did was he laid the monk's ladder on its side. So that, you know, a monk would go into the monastery and climb from purgation, getting rid of everything that is of this world, to contemplation, beginning to contemplate God and the higher spiritual stuff, and then finally union. The highest mystics would achieve union. He laid that on its side, and it's three ages of history now. The age of the Father, law, the order of the married, the age of the Son, gospel, the order of the priests, word and sacrament, and then the age of the Spirit, where there would be no church or state.

0: Applying the riches of the Reformation to the modern church. This is White Horse Zen, a weekly roundtable discussion about theology and culture.
1: No book in the Bible has been more consistently misused, more sensationalized, or more theologically rich and hopeful than Revelation. And the history of how the church has read it tells you almost as much about the era as about the book itself. From the subversive political theology in the shadow of Rome in the first century to different ideas about millennialism, to Hal Lindsey and the Left Behind franchise, every generation has seen itself in Revelation's visions. I'm Walter Strickland, professor of theology at Southeastern Baptist Theological Seminary and pastor at Imago Dei Church in Raleigh, North Carolina. And today on White Horse Inn, I'm joined with our usual hosts, Reformed Professor Michael Horton, Lutheran Pastor Bob Hiller, and Dustin Holcomb, Episcopal Bishop and professor at Reformed Theological Seminary. Together, we're going to ask what we have gotten right and what we've gotten badly wrong about Revelation over the years, and what this strange and beautiful book is actually trying to say. So we're going to go through various eras of how this book has been interpreted, but I think it's appropriate for us to begin with discussing some significant ways that the book has been interpreted by its original audience.
2: Well, one of the things we always want to keep in mind, and we brought this up in our Genesis episode, is the genres of the scriptures. What kind of book are you reading? How do you read this book? And it doesn't take long for you to read the book of Revelation before you realize you're not dealing with a normal historical account. You're not dealing with that. You're dealing with what's called apocalyptic literature. And there is a great deal of apocalyptic literature in the Jewish canon. In the Hebrew scriptures, you've got books like Ezekiel, Zechariah, parts of Daniel. These are very apocalyptic. In the intertestamental period,
3: like the moon being turned to blood.
2: Isaiah has this wonderful account of the fall of Babylon, and it's described in great cosmic terms. Isaiah, what is that, 17, I believe. You read that. It describes the fall of a star from the sky and all this. And it's all just describing the changing of the authority. Babylon's going to lose their power. Jesus will use apocalyptic literature, apocalyptic language from time to time when he's discussing, for example, the fall of the temple in Jerusalem. He'll talk about the stars falling from the sky and that kind of thing. Apocalyptic literature, what it does is it uses very symbolic things to describe experiences people are going to have, to describe earthly events. And so cosmic imagery is used. Typically, you have an angel as a guide through the whole scenes. Numbers are used in very symbolic sort of ways. But you shouldn't sit down to read the book and think to yourself, well, I'm going to open this up. I'm going to be able to figure it out by reading the newspaper right alongside of it, because the author is not working in that way. He's using symbolism to describe historical events, generally of what's happening at that time or perhaps even in the near future. I would suggest that the book of Revelation is describing an era, but it's describing an era from between the time of Christ's ascension to the second coming.
4: And it's important, just like we did when we talked about Genesis, what do the texts of the words say?
2: Yeah.
4: Mm-hmm. Who's the author? Who's the audience? Of course, if it's inspired by God, then everyone's the audience. But there's actually an intentional audience of the author. And so John is writing this. And
3: from the Isle of Patmos,
4: from a certain place, imprisoned. To specific churches that are named.
2: That are named, yep.
4: And it is talking about the entire history of the world and redemption at the same time. But it's clear that Revelation is written to persecuted people. It's not for people who are in comfort. It's for people who whose lives were on the line, because to challenge Imperial Rome, and if you're a Christian living under it, and if you don't confess Caesar as Lord, that's politically punishable by death. Mm-hmm. And so certain things like the Roman imperial cult, where the emperor was called Lord and God, and certain Caesars demanded that title be used for them. So you have the counterclaim that there's one Lord and Caesar's not him from the very opening. Yeah. And we can go back to reading Revelation.
2: Right.
4: But Revelation 1:5, from Jesus Christ, the faithful witness, the firstborn of the dead, and the ruler of kings on earth. That's a political manifesto.
2: Yeah, yeah, yeah. No one hears that neutrally. Right.
4: You're not saying that as just a neat title. Those are all titles that would be used for the Caesar. Mm-hmm. And so Richard Bauckham, he writes this about Revelation, making this point. Revelation provides a set of counter images which contradict the images of the dominant culture. Mm.
3: Much like the book of much like Genesis.
4: Yeah. Very much like that. Yeah.
1: And so the claim, Caesar Kyrios, Caesar's Lord. Yeah. That was there. I mean, this is an act of civil disobedience to read about the throne that appears about 40 times, and Caesar is not on it.
2: Yeah, ever. Right,
1: and so to affirm this is really going against the grain of the culture. And then you
4: is
1: also,
4: that how many times that's in Revelation?
1: Yeah, approximately 40 times. Yeah.
4: Wow.
1: You know, I didn't count up every instance, but
2: he's using that symbolically. It's a symbol. 40.
4: Yeah, you get like a generation.
2: There's
4: 40 years is a generation. 40
2: of the number of times.
1: and then if we're saying it's not only flipping these power structures on their head, like Caesar is Lord, we're talking about a reversal of the power structure in the sense of we're talking about a slain king here, not one that's victorious, not this war hero, not those things, but one that is victorious, but who is slain yet conquers. Mm-hmm. That's very countercultural as well.
2: The crucified
4: that
2: lamb on the throne.
3: And then in chapter 4, the souls of the martyrs crying out, "How long, O Lord, from the throne?" I mean, this is all happening while he's writing this. Yep. And so again, the audience, that's where you have to start. If I were the audience, the primary audience, and I'm looking for, I'm reading the headlines today, and oil in the Middle East, and so on and so forth, and I'm going to interpret Revelation in the light of that, you have to ask the question, how would that have made any sense to persecuted Christians in the first century?
2: Right. This is a key point in understanding the book of Revelation. If it doesn't make sense to the original audience, it's probably not what it meant, right? If it's describing locusts flying through the sky,
3: can
2: and they're monster scary locusts, and you're like, oh, that's clearly helicopters. It's probably not clearly helicopters. Right? That's just not what it was.
1: Helicopters did not exist.
2: They didn't know what a helicopter was. They're like, that pretty much looks like a locust. Oh, right. That's the literal reading of the text. Like you just can't make those moves. It's an unfair way of reading the text.
3: And if I, you know, because I used to hold to the view we're talking about, or was raised in it at least. It strikes me as being ironic that many people who hold these views actually are allegorizing rather than reading literally. In other words, they're not interpreting the locusts as actual locusts, but as Huey helicopters, but often will accuse us of spiritualizing the book of Revelation, because we see a number like 1,000 years in Revelation 20 as 10 times 10 times 10 times 10, the number of completion.
2: Right. Mm-hmm.
3: But that's actually what it meant to the original audience.
2: Yeah. Well, I don't know if the dispensationalists can, we're jumping the gun here a little bit, but if they still do this, but I still remember reading once that the symbolic part of Revelation was really the seven churches, which represented seven eras in the history of the church. And then you got to the literal stuff afterwards, which is completely reversed of what's going on in the text.
3: Oh, yeah,
2: I mean,
3: right.
2: You're literally dealing, those first seven churches in the beginning of
3: literal
2: the book,
3: churches.
2: You can follow the road where, you know, John would give the letter to a guy and be like, all right, take it with you. And you could follow the map of where he was going to go to get the letters to each of those individual churches. Those are churches, by the way. This letter, I think one of the keys for this letter is for you to understand how pastoral it actually is. It's a call to persevere, and it's a call to persevere to say it's going to be chaotic around you. It's going to be terrifying. It's going to be a nightmare. And you know what? The whole time, Christ is being worshipped in heaven. The church is glorifying God on earth, and you're suffering, and you'll be raised, and he's going to wipe all the tears from your eyes. I mean, that's really – the original audience is getting that, and you hear that.
3: And so can we.
2: And so can we. Yeah. So this is the application for us.
3: Otherwise, it's for me, then it wasn't for them.
4: Yeah.
3: But this way of reading it, it's for them. And also for me.
2: And it's for the church. That's right.
4: Yeah. And this is, there's a conflict between the lamb and the dragon. That's the big theme throughout Revelation. And there's this conquering going, again, a lot of connections with Genesis about divine warrior. But going back to these seven churches, there's a line in all seven of the letters that stood out to me a few years ago. And it says, the ones who do this will conquer, will conquer, will conquer. It seems to have an if then. If you do this, then you will conquer. Mm-hmm. So it makes you ask the question like, okay, how am I going to conquer? And then you find out later on it's this lamb who, because the lamb's conquering, you're in him, you will conquer.
3: They wash their robes in the blood of the lamb.
4: So it's a beautiful picture of it. And this is this subversive upside down where you have this lion of the tribe of Judah, and then right goes into Revelation 5, who's a lamb who was slain on a throne, which is a sacrifice and Christus Victor all together, because the Bible puts sacrifice and conquering together. It's Colossians 2, Hebrews 2, Revelation 5, where Jesus conquers Satan by being a sacrifice. Revelation 5 is this beautiful place. But these are subversive images of conquering and conflict. And so it has built in, you will conquer because you're united to Christ and he conquered.
3: Right. I mean, this goes back to literally. Genesis 3:15, the first promulgation of the gospel.
4: Yes.
3: The Messiah, the seed of the woman, will crush the serpent's head.
2: Yep. Mm-hmm.
3: Revelation is telling us how he did that.
4: And then in Romans, you have 16:20, crushing the head, but also earlier in Romans, where there's another conquering language, which is in Romans 2. I didn't even think about that.
5: That's good.
2: One other key point that Mike just brought up, I think it's really important to notice. Mike just read Revelation in light of Genesis. Revelation is not the lens through which you read the rest of the scripture. It's the other way around. One of the basic rules of interpretation is when you come to obscure texts, and let's just admit that Revelation can be kind of obscure, you need to read it through the lens of the plain, simple readings in the scriptures, and then that will help guide you. And when you do that, I mean, Revelation, you need to read and get to know your Old Testament before you read Revelation.
3: Yes.
2: You
3: just Daniel, do. Ezekiel.
2: You have to know those things.
5: Because it just quotes so much of the Old Testament.
2: And it's just echoing that for the church at the time.
3: Yeah. I think your point about reading, the rule of reading more difficult passages in the light of the clearer ones, it is so important here. And that's why I would say read Jesus' Olivet Discourse in

0: says, but the end is not yet. We tend to read all of those examples and say, well, when we start seeing earthquakes in various places and so forth, the end is near. No, Jesus explicitly says the end is not near when you see these things. For the gospel has to be preached in all the earth, and then the end will come. In other words, what is the chief sign of the end of the age? The gospel being preached to everybody.
1: How about that?
0: And that is the book of Revelation.
1: Yep.
0: Mm-hmm. The messengers go out and they preach the gospel.
2: Mm-hmm.
0: If your interpretation of the book of Revelation isn't Christ-centered, gospel-centered, people going out and preaching the gospel, if that isn't the message, you're probably misinterpreting it.
1: Yep.
3: And that's the lamb and the lion. I mean, that's the centerpiece of Revelation 5, the slain lamb on a throne.
0: What a paradox.
3: And so we're putting, so just to name again, for because we've said a lot, I'm just taking notes. Subversive political theology, one piece of it. The gospel Jesus centered to it. Cosmic warfare, reversal of power structures. One more is the judgment of Rome as the Babylonian whore, which is, again, very Genesis, critiquing the culture from which the people are being oppressed.
0: And it says the city of seven hills, so nobody can—
1: It's not subtle.
0: It's not subtle. That's what Rome was called, the city
3: but
0: of seven hills.
3: If you look at Revelation 17 through 18, this is dangerous resistance literature, and it's naming the empire's wealth and exploitation and idolatry, and it's not just critiquing it. It's then saying God is judging this exploitation.
1: Yep.
3: So that's,
1: mm-hmm.
3: that's a significant piece of two chapters.
2: So I think we've laid a great foundation for how to understand one of the most confusing books, one of the most misread books in the Bible. So as we turn our attention from the original audience, so how do we understand how Revelation shaped the ancient and medieval world?
1: So I think I've mentioned this, and I'll mention it in every episode. History as for a Lutheran works very differently. You have the New Testament, and then there's a little break, and then you have Luther. So I'm not sure totally
3: all
1: what
3: of
1: goes
3: the New
1: on.
3: Testament?
1: Well, most of it. Revelation, depending on the day.
3: Luther said, "I'm not sure that this
1: will,
3: book."
1: We're going to get to Luther
3: soul?
1: On Revelation.
0: Calvin wasn't sure about it either.
1: Is that the one he didn't do a commentary on? All right, but I do think it's worth bringing up the early. A lot of the fathers, like Justin Martyr, for example, these guys are millennialists. Now, they're not dispensationalists, and this is a very key thing. We might call them historic millennialists. They do believe that there will be – Revelation 20 is talking about some kind of era where the church will expand and be kind of this millennial reign of Christ, whatever that might be. But it's fascinating to note, this is Justin Martyr's view, and Justin Martyr also says, but you know – there's other guys who have other views within the church, and it's fair, which I think is very telling, especially from a guy like Justin Martyr, who's not particularly generous with the way in which he like deals with other beliefs that counter his. So kind of interesting to note that already, very, very early, you've got different interpretations of the book.
3: He did, and when he was saying that, because it was in Dialogue of Trypho, he says, I and many others are of this opinion, believe that such things will take place as you assuredly are aware. So he is drawing the circle. He's like, I and all these others.
1: But
0: Chuck Hill, Charles Hill, has written a fantastic work, Cambridge University Press, Regnum Colorum, in Latin. I can't remember the subtitle, but in any case, he has a couple of chapters on the eschatology of the earliest fathers.
1: Mm-hmm.
0: And it's really interesting. He argues actually that most believed that the millennium in Revelation 20 was symbolic. He does single out Justin Martyr as an exception.
1: Interesting. Okay.
0: And Lactantius, I think. But it just to throw that out as a...
1: The narrative that the fathers were all millennialists is not entirely fair. Or premillennialists, I should say, it was not entirely fair.
0: Yeah, and after Augustine, of course, amillennialism or a symbolic millennium becomes the normal.
3: To be clear for listeners, we're talking about premillennialism, the literal 1,000 year. For 1,000 years, he will reign. And that's where a number becomes literalized by the premillennial readers. Mm-hmm. And then amillennialism says, no, that's symbolic of a time of the reign of Christ. And so just Augustine, this is his

0: This is City of God, book 20, talks about the 1,000 years, not as a future earthly kingdom, but as the present church age, the era between the first and second coming of Jesus. Jesus inaugurates the kingdom. It continues, and it will be consummated, fulfilled when Jesus returns. Satan is bound now, and he writes this, "The church even now is the kingdom of Christ and the kingdom of heaven." And that has a pretty enormous impact on how you're interpreting mm-hmm. the kingdom of God. It's not some future thing that Jesus will inaugurate when he finally shows up. And now we're not even in the kingdom.
1: Right. That's it's also not an earthly empire, because that's what Revelation was written against.
0: Yeah.
1: The
0: right.
1: idea
0: yes.
1: of identifying yeah, yeah, yeah. it with an earthly empire. So Augustine, in the City of God, distinguishes the two cities very clearly.
0: Yeah.
1: The tragedy is, in the Middle Ages, the church confused the two cities and therefore came to adopt a much more sort of read your newspaper in one hand and Bible prophecy in another to – actually what they often did was they went back to the Old Testament crusades, the Old Testament holy wars, and basically said, we're doing that all over again.
2: Yeah. Another point about the Middle Ages and how they were sort of interpreting the book of Revelation, there was an attempt to sort of build – Revelation in the church, in their cathedrals. There's the idea of the light manifesting, or not manifesting, it's a bad contemporary word. the light.
0: As long as you're not talking about the Trinity, we're good.
2: Yeah, seriously. As a manifestation, I can say, of God, there was the stained glass windows, the flying buttresses, trying to mimic this jeweled city from Revelation 21 and
0: that
2: so forth.
0: That sounds beautiful. I got one of those, a cathedral. They're amazing.
2: It's Orlando, Florida. Can you give me an address? And the impact of that is that if you were a medieval peasant, you were entering into the cathedral.
3: Yeah. Yeah.
2: You were supposed to sort of be entering into this heavenly reality.
3: Yep.
0: With incense and all these other things.
2: Oh, yeah. So Revelation. They're that's just sort of piggybacking off of the comments you're making.
0: Yeah.
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0: Other things of the early church is Dante and Bernard of Clairvaux on Final Judgment.
3: Yep.
0: You have Bernard of Clairvaux's hymns. You have Dante. Another one is that was really picked up on early church was hope among and amidst suffering. You have Tertullian, the famous line, "The blood of the martyrs is the seed of the church.
3: Yep.
0: And that just captures how Revelation has shaped early Christian courage.
1: But it also, you think, the way we read Revelation is very often not determined by, but conditioned by the political circumstances in which we live.
2: Exactly. Yeah, that's always
1: so
2: true.
1: Wherever the church today is under the cross, I think they have a better chance of reading the book of Revelation better than we do.
0: Yes. Yes.
1: And in the 12th century, one of my favorite guys, Joachim of Fiore, it's spelled like Joachim, Joachim of Fiore in the 12th century, he was a monk. He wrote a commentary on the book of Revelation, and it was extremely significant for the whole rest of Western history, because what he did was he laid the monk's ladder on its side so that, you know, a monk would go into the monastery and climb from purgation, getting rid of everything that is of this world, to contemplation, beginning to contemplate God and the higher spiritual stuff. And then finally, union. The highest mystics would achieve union. He laid that on its side, and it's three ages of history now. The age of the Father, law, the order of the married, the age of the son, gospel, the order of the priests, word and sacrament, and then the age of the spirit, where there would be no church or state. Everybody from the
0: cosmology of modalism.
1: Dante.
0: That's amazing.
1: You mentioned Dante. Dante put him in his highest heaven, paradise. He was so influential. Columbus wrote a whole book of prophecies based on Joachim of Fiore, and he thought that what he was doing in the West Indies was getting gold to rebuild the temple in Jerusalem.
3: Oh, thank goodness people don't think like this anymore.
1: I know. But you think
0: just donate your tithe to Israel. You'll be fine, Bob.
1: But there were lots of people, Roman Catholics and Protestants, who were just nuts over Joachim of Fiore. Jonathan Edwards and George Whitefield. George Whitefield said to Jonathan Edwards, if you want to know what is about to happen in America, read Joachim of Fiore.
3: That's fascinating.
1: Mm. So, I mean, it's all over. Marx mentions Joachim of Fiore.
3: Oh, this de-institutionalized, driven by the spirit kind of, yeah, that fits real
1: spiritual,
3: nice.
1: But not religious. Wow. Yeah.
2: Yeah, that's where we're headed.
0: Hence, you won't do it, but I mean, the books you're doing on this, I mean, the trilogy that you're doing of Shaman and Sage, Magician and Mechanic.
1: There's a lot of Joachim in there.
0: There's a lot in there. Is there a title for the third book, by the way?
1: Yes. Theosophist and Transhumanist.
0: I'm glad there's at least two T's. That's the main thing. How is he going to do that?
1: I worked really hard on that. Worked really hard on that. But it's amazing how much, basically, Joachim of Fiore and the radical Anabaptists like Thomas Munzer and others, they were nuts over Joachim of Fiore. He basically laid the groundwork for post-millennial eschatology, which created a spate of revolutions throughout the modern period. Mm-hmm. And that's coming back.
0: Your point is you can use revelation. I mean, revelation is inspired by God, which is God telling his people through his apostle what he wanted them to know that is meaningful for us. It was meaningful for them and to us. But what you're doing is saying revelation is a mirror also that reflects back to you the very things of when you're doing violence to the text, when you're not honoring the text and sitting underneath it and letting it have the final word, and that you're not the primary original audience in the sense of historically. Just like Christology, just like Genesis, you can look at Christ and see how every epic has poured their values into Jesus. Yep. Jesus becomes a wax nose. Revelation becomes a wax nose, reflecting back to us our idols or cultural idols. I love that point.
2: Yeah. Yeah. I'd love to hear you bring Joachim of Fiore's ideas into the present. And so in order to get there, let's talk about the Reformation and the reception of Revelation in the Reformation. What unique contributions or...
1: Well, people expected Luther to be... A lot of people considered Luther to be the angelic pope in Joachim of Fiore's scheme.
3: Yep. Mm-hmm.
1: And he rejected that. So the Reformers clearly embraced an Augustinian, amillennial interpretation. They resisted all attempts to interpret the Reformation in the light of biblical prophecy and so forth. That changed with the Pietists and the Puritans. They began interpreting the Book of Revelation in the light of their own national history and triumphing over the great Satan represented by Spain, for example. And now it all becomes the daily news and political that's all the way to New England Puritanism.
3: It's interesting. Luther is often accused. This is the new popular thing right now, that Luther got rid of all the books in the Bible. Revelation was one of those that at least initially he is very skeptical of. Let's see if I can find my quote here. He says, I leave everyone to hold his own opinions, but I would not have anyone bound to my opinion or judgment. I just say what I feel. I miss more than one thing in this book, and it makes me consider it to be neither apostolic nor prophetic. And his point is, he says, you should be able to clearly see Christ in the book. I don't. He says, he's really bothered by the fact that John says, if you take anything away from this book, you know, like you're going to fall under condemnation. He says, they're supposed to be blessed who keep what is written in this book, and yet no one knows what that is. to say nothing of keeping it. Now, yeah. Luther's rejection, it's not a full rejection, but at this point, I think he's actually, his concern is what we've talked about for the past 15, 20 minutes, is turning the book into a wax nose and making it say whatever you want it to say.
1: Interpretations he grew up with.
3: Luther is very allergic to allegorical interpretation by this point, and Revelation almost demands allegorical interpretation. And so he's really cautious with that. Now, about 8 years later, he realizes how beneficial the book is against the Pope. And so he takes a far more positive view of it. And it's very much worth reading his introduction to the book of Revelation. But he says basically at the end of it, there's a great – he goes through kind of a breakdown of the book. He does get a little allegorical when he says that the frogs that come out of the mouth of the beast – well, these are clearly the sophists, Faber, Eck, Emser.
0: Yes.
3: And others.
1: He's even named the frogs.
0: The frogs have names.
3: They croak much against the gospel, but accomplish nothing and remain frogs. That's great. But he does say that the book is given for a number of good reasons, to give us comfort, to warn us of attacks against the church, and to serve as a corrective to those who think that just because the church suffers doesn't mean that the church doesn't exist. No, in fact, the suffering of the church is a mark of the church. He says, as we see here in this book, that through and beyond all plagues, beasts, evil angels, Christ is nonetheless with his saints and wins the final victory. Then, just for fun, text for his funeral, Revelation 14, 6 and 7. Then I saw another angel flying directly overhead with an eternal gospel to proclaim to those who dwell on earth, to every nation and tribe and language and people. And he said with a loud voice, fear God and give him glory, because the hour of his judgment has come, and worship him who made heaven and earth, the sea and the spring of water. I think it's fascinating. That is the text that's used for Luther's funeral preached by Bugenhagen to proclaim that what Luther did was to function as one who brought back the preaching of the gospel. And so that's how the book gets used. That's fine.
1: Calvin had no trouble accepting it as canonical. He was wary of saying certain books are not canonical, but he said, this is the one book of the Bible I can't write a commentary on. Yep. I don't feel like I understand it enough.
2: Yeah.
3: Such wisdom in that, though.
1: There is. Yeah. It's okay to say, next sabbatical the church gives me, I'm going to read up on it and try to learn something about this. But I got to say, I don't know what my view is yet, my interpretation of it.
2: Well, it's because helicopters hadn't been made yet. he was waiting to make sense of it all.
1: That's right.
2: It had to fall in place.
0: Yeah. The humility. I mean, Luther, going back to the humility piece, Luther said this, my spirit cannot accommodate itself to this book.
3: Yeah.
0: Calvin not writing something that communicates, it's instructive. Mm-hmm. What's also funny about this is that Cranmer and Hooker were totally cool reading Revelation. They tended to read Revelation liturgically and pastorally, not a prophetic future calendar. So they had a proper read on it. And Cranmer constructed the book and drawing on some of the imagery for Anglican worship, for liturgical participation and heavenly worship already in progress, some incense. So I think all the liturgists and the Anglican tradition were like, Revelation? We at least like the imagery because we're going to do some of that.
3: We had a professor in college, Steve Mueller, who would tell us, like, this book is about worship. This book is not about crazy end time schemes. This is a book about faithful worship in the midst
1: of
3: suffering.
1: That's happening
3: now. Yeah, yeah.
2: So
3: yeah.
2: Since Justin took, I'm going to talk about Cranmer and his tradition, as the resident Baptist in the room, this is actually a time where the priesthood of a believer was sort of really emerged. I mean, Revelation 1, verse 6, it has made us to be a kingdom of priests to serve his God and Father. To him be glory and power forever and ever. Amen. So for those who are not as familiar with the Baptist tradition, our congregational governance emerges from the idea that there's no clergy-laity divide. Everyone can read the scriptures. And yeah, we're fallible readers reading an infallible text, but hopefully in a group of us, we can have more clarity on it than an individual. And so the people of God who are empowered and indwelt by the Spirit can come together, choose leaders, choose strategic sort of ministry methodologies and things like that. So this is a verse that Baptists have used to organize themselves in their polity.
0: Going back big picture, because we're having fun with our traditions and making fun of them a little bit, you know, Walter gets to celebrate his on Revelation. But there is something that all the Protestants pick up on, which is that they read Revelation Christologically.
3: Yep.
0: And it's they read it as one big picture of faith alone in Christ alone who conquers by being a sacrifice. And so the Lamb conquers not by moral example or institutional authority, but by a sacrificial death. This is Revelation 12, 11. They have conquered him by the blood of the Lamb and by the word of their testimony. I mean, this is the gospel where you have victory belongs to Christ and the victory is received by faith.
3: Yep.
0: And all of the reformers picked up on that and they celebrated that from Revelation.
1: How do you conquer? The blood of the Lamb and the testimony to Christ.
3: Preaching the gospel.
1: Yeah, that's right.
2: Yep. Yeah, I love that sort of unifying way of ending that era, Justin.
1: Well, that's what the Anglicans
0: do. That's what we do. Yeah. we're so small, we just need to be friends with everybody else. So.
2: Nice. So as we're looking now, as we're coming more into the present, that's good.
0: Are you laughing at the truth of that?
3: As.
2: Yeah, but it's good. Small but mighty.
0: And that's where ecumenism starts, is by decline.
1: That's really good.
2: Oh, man. Yeah.
0: We have to be nice because I'm...
2: So as we're looking, as we're coming into the current moment, we're thinking about the modern period when historical critical scholars begin to emerge, fundamentalists begin to respond to them, new hypotheses about what it means to be human and how it means to exist, what it means to exist in the world, science coming out. There's an interpretive shift in what's going on. So how does the book of Revelation begin to inform how we think about these skirmishes that were going on at this time?
3: I don't know, and I have a theory, so you guys can clarify it for me. But it seems to me, I mean, one of the big debates is the literal reading of Scripture versus the sort of mythological reading of Scripture. When you come to Revelation, you can't read it, quote unquote, literally, and we've alluded to this already. But if I say to someone who's a fundamentalist, I don't read Revelation literally, they're going to say, you don't believe in the inspiration of Scripture. And it seems like there's a shift in language. Like, I do read it literally for what it means. I read
1: according
3: it.
1: According to its ordinary sense.
3: Yeah, according to its ordinary sense, whatever that might be. But I don't read it as literal women growing wings to be chased by dragons in such.
0: Going back to Song of Solomon, no one reads Song of Solomon. If you do a sketch of the woman in Song of Solomon, she looks like Frankenstein.
3: Yeah, right.
0: Like you let it be poetry.
3: Right. But yeah. So what happens with the fundamentalist debate is this becomes a sort of litmus test for how literal do you read the Bible? Yeah. Do you read it literal enough? And the litmus test is what is your take on Revelation? Yeah. And so I have a theory that this book becomes one of the sort of markers. Mm-hmm. This is what people are going to see where you actually stand.
0: Oh, Genesis is the same thing on is it 6,000 years, six literal days? I mean, there's certain points. That's a great point where it's a marker of your how serious do you take Scripture?
2: Well, and the context is that they're trying to combat the historical critical readings and, you know, these more subjective readings of the Bible where scholars had taken such liberties with the text. And so now they're like, well, like the hallmark of our reading of the Bible is to, you know, read it so literally that we're going to, you know, pull a Darby and start to do mathematics and count things
1: out. John Nelson Darby.
2: Oh, yeah. And then start to do mathematics with the text as opposed to allowing it to encourage a people who are being persecuted.
3: Yeah, the hermeneutic changes entirely, right? Yeah. It ceases to be a message of comfort and hope in Christ, and it becomes more of a timeline for
1: apocalypse
3: what we need to be
1: now.
2: It's not comfort, it's a puzzle to be solved.
1: It's not just higher criticism too. It's throughout the 19th century there is this dominance of postmillennialism. And it's across the board, conservatives like B.B. Warfield all the way to liberals, the leaders of the social gospel movement. There was a general commitment to a post-millennial idea that we're through – primarily the conservatives at least said that through the proclamation of the gospel, the whole world will become Christianized before Jesus comes. But the social gospel movement – substituted the gospel for America's civilization and its civilizing influence around the world. And so it's really interesting how they really talk about America in messianic terms. Mm-hmm. And God has called us to Christianize the world. Well, that doesn't mean with the gospel. It means with education and science and our values and our military and so forth. It's interesting how militaristic the social gospel folks were and imperialistic as well. Well, anyway, what happens in the fundamentalist modernist controversy in the 20s and 30s is the war to end all wars didn't. Now, there, and I'm not explaining the whole thing in terms of politics, but once again, it makes a difference. There is a general depression economically and psychologically that the dream of the golden age hasn't happened. Those expectations were not met. And so a lot of evangelicals turned from post-millennial expectations to the teachings of John Nelson Darby and
0: Hal Lindsey,
1: The Scofield Reference Bible, that things are getting worse and worse, not better and better.
3: Because
0: the evangelicals moved because of the failure of the original hope. That's what
1: in part, I think.
2: Yeah. So then God has to come and do something dramatic to fix this because we are not able to do it ourselves.
0: It's not getting better and better every day, every way. It's getting worse and worse now. But that's a trajectory shift, which makes sense because you have to rationalize.
1: But it's different today happening. When you say—
3: There's been a shift today.
1: Yeah, when you say people, I think it's a shift more back to post-millennial, even by premillennialists.
3: Yes.
1: Because we can do it. If we have the right military and we have the right agenda and we have the right president, we have the right— Supreme Court.
3: And the right view of how we're going to take care of Israel, and this is why we exist.
1: No,
3: right?
1: Exactly. Yeah. If we have everything in place, then maybe we can pull this off.
2: Yep. So, and it's interesting that this shift is happening in a post-Christian America.
1: Yeah.
2: Yeah.
1: In a post-Christian world. It's
2: certainly,
1: wild.
2: So we're asking all these new questions. I mean, and we have technological questions, like with the emergence of AI. How does the book of Revelation begin to speak into these kinds of issues that we're facing now?
3: So I think the one thing in Revelation that almost brings tears, there's a few things that almost bring tears to my eyes, but one of the things that it's just so profound, and this is I think a straight shot at Rome and everything that follows after it. When man tries to develop some sort of utopia or kingdom of heaven on earth or whatever, in the book of Revelation, heaven descends. The kingdom of God comes down to the earth as a gift. And so Christ is the one who's going to bring it about. And I think this shatters any kind of post-millennial idea that we need to get out and start spread and start Christianizing the world. No, the New Testament picture, and Revelation is very clear on this, the New Testament image is the church under a cross and then raised when Christ comes again and brings the new heavens down to earth. Heaven descends upon us. We receive it as a gift and are raised to a new life. It's not we build the kingdom of heaven on earth and then Jesus shows up and says, well, you guys did great.
2: Yep. So there's all kinds of ways that we're trying to achieve this golden age.
3: Tech,
2: this,
3: all
2: know,
3: of it.
2: Tech,
3: yep.
2: Yeah. So in recent news, Sam Altman, who has admitted that he is on a wait list for a procedure that would digitize his brain.
1: Yeah. And this is the
2: CEO of OpenAI. And so this is the crazy thing is that this procedure, it would kill him. And he considers this an acceptable trade for digital immortality.
3: So physical death, digital resurrection. That's where our salvation
1: that's
3: lies.
1: That's Gnostic.
3: That's straight Gnosticism.
0: Revelation challenges. I mean, that's why the book of Revelation is amazing, because it's challenging this kind of this Greek philosophy that taught the immortality of the soul and the inferiority of the body. And Revelation, Christianity is offering something far more radical. It's putting together what's making you cry about the end of Revelation in this reality is that God's going to raise bodies, renew the entire material cosmos. It's Revelation 21:5. Behold, I am making all things new. Mm-hmm. Not all new things. I'm making all things new. Augustine says this in City of God. God will restore our flesh to a better state than it was before the fall.
3: That's amazing.
0: That's really different than downloading your brain at the cost of your physical, your actual existence. That's amazing.
2: So as we're thinking about what it means to flourish, what it means to thrive, the book of Revelation actually has a real solution for this.
3: Yeah.
2: We see, like in this story, a man who's so trying to live beyond himself, do something that's more significant than himself, to help society, but it's so fleeting, it's so finite, it's even at his own detriment. But the Word of God is actually giving us, a teleological reality, sort of a trajectory towards the end that's actually for our flourishing and our good. And at the end of it, we'll be worshiping with our King.
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Let's listen now to Enrique Fernandez Arbo's orchestration of Novara by Isaac Albeniz, followed by a musical snuffbox by Anatoly Adov.

Leonard Slatkin conducted the St. Louis Symphony Orchestra in Anatole Liadov's A Musical Snuffbox. Before that, we heard Arbus' orchestration of Navarra by Isaac Albéniz, rendered by the Orchestre de la Suisse Romande under Ernest Saint-Sommer. Here now is the introduction and allegro by Maurice Ravel.

0: Harpist Ossian Ellis performed with a Mellish ensemble in the introduction and allegro by Maurice Ravel.
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Good morning. 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DZFE can also be heard through channel 314 on Signal TV in partnership with Signal TV Incorporated. DZFE transmits from one corporate center, Meralco Avenue, corner Doña Julia Vargas Avenue, Ortigas Center, Pasig City, with studios on the 46th floor. 98.7 DZFE is maintained and operated by the following personnel, duly licensed by the National Telecommunications Commission and the Professional Regulation Commission. Electronics and Communications Engineer Joaquin Aliga Jr., ECE 001-1597. 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

Reading from Daily Portions from the writings of J.C. Philpott for September 11th. For I will pour water on the thirsty land and streams on the dry ground. I will pour out my spirit on your offspring and my blessing on your descendants. Isaiah 44:3. In pouring out his spirit upon Zion's offspring, God pours out therewith every spiritual blessing that there is in his heart or hands to bestow. Whatever earthly good you may enjoy, without the blessing of God, it will but prove a curse. Whatever afflictions fall to your earthly lot, if God blesses them, they must all eventually be made a blessing. Nor is this blessing niggardly given, for the Lord has here promised that he will pour it out. It shall be given as profusely and as abundantly as the Spirit himself. Nor shall Zion doubt either the blessing itself or the source whence it comes, for it carries its own evidence, shines in the light of its own testimony, and manifests itself by its own effects. And does not the contrast between the dry ground and the promised showers of blessing enhance it all the more? Your very barrenness and sterility make the promise all the more suitable, and therefore all the more sweet. If you look into yourself, a barren wilderness meets your view. If you look up, you see the clouds of blessing floating in the pure sky. You see that the Lord has promised to pour water upon him that is thirsty, and floods upon the dry ground. You beg of him to fulfill that promise to your soul. You have no other plea but his own word of promise, no other recommendation but your own miserable barrenness. He enables you to cry to him. He listens to that cry, and in his own time pours water upon your thirsty soul and floods upon your dry and parched heart. Oh, may a sense of our poverty and destitution be ever a means in his sacred hand of leading us to seek that blessing which he alone can bestow. A reading from Daily Portions, compiled from the writings of J.C. Philpott by his daughters and available in the public domain.

0: Open the Bible with Colin Smith.
1: God's first law, like all of his commandments, was a wonderful expression of his love. You may surely eat of every tree of the garden, but of the tree of the knowledge of good and evil you shall not eat. See, Adam and Eve already knew about good, but there was another reality out there called evil, and God says, I don't want you ever to experience it. But Adam and Eve felt that they'd like to have this knowledge of evil, and we've all lived with it ever since. You know, every command that God gives is an expression of his love. Harm will come to you from breaking his law, and good will come to you from keeping it, irrespective of the cost.
0: Is there someone in your life who needs to know the God of the Bible and might be open to take a journey through the Bible with you? Invite them to openthebible.org.
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0: The Gospel of Matthew records a mountaintop speech by Jesus on how Christians ought to live. Join me, Pastor James, as we listen in on the King's speech, week by week, through the Sermon on the Mount.
1: The passage that we come to in the King's speech this week is a familiar one. In Matthew chapter 6, verse 24, the Lord Jesus declares God's absolute claim on those who would follow him. No one can serve two masters, for either he will hate the one and love the other, or he will be devoted to the one and despise the other. You cannot serve God and money. The late American writer David Foster Wallace once commented that in the day-to-day trenches of adult life, there's actually no such thing as atheism. There's no such thing as not worshiping. Everybody worships. The only choice we get is what to worship. This is a very perceptive insight which gets to the heart of the issue. Our hearts will invariably be mastered by one ultimate love. Money is the example that Jesus provides here, but the principle could be applied across a variety of other lesser loves. No one can serve two masters. No heart can be ruled by two competing affections at the same time. In my own adult experience, I have had numerous passing fancies that have commanded my attention and time, one after the other. My deep desire to master the art of espresso coffee was soon supplanted by a new fascination with making sourdough bread from scratch. Later, this was also replaced by a growing interest in home brewing different kinds of beverages. It's not that my interest in the former things fizzled out completely when I learned to make ginger ale, but rather the greater passion always ends up taking the place of the lesser passion. A new something always replaces an old something. This, in an ultimate sense, is what Jesus is saying here about our hearts. No one can serve two masters, for either he will hate the one and love the other, or he will be devoted to the one and despise the other. Jesus here asserts that when it comes to ultimate loyalties, it's either the Creator or created things. It is either true and right worship of God, who alone deserves it, or idolatry. It is either that which succumbs to aging and decay, or else it is God who remains the same yesterday, today, and forever. There is no neutrality. You cannot serve God and money. You cannot serve God and career. You cannot serve God and family. You cannot serve God and friendships. You cannot serve God and spouse, children, parents, president, senator, mayor, barangay captain, or anyone or anything else. The claim of Christ upon your heart will not be disputed. This is the reality of the battles for our hearts. God will have all of us or none at all. And he will not share his glory and place of ultimacy with another. When it comes to our hearts, the one that we love the most will have complete mastery over us. And this is a matter of worship. As men and women made in the image of God and for the purpose of honoring that which is supremely great and good in our lives, we cannot help but worship. And as worshiping creatures, the challenge for us is singular. Will we worship God, who alone is worthy of glory, honor, and devotion? Or will we give our hearts over to infinitely lesser things that can never fulfill the deepest longings of our hearts? Jesus' challenge for us today is that we recognize Him as the master of our hearts, and that we devote ourselves fully to Him alone by faith, because He is worth it.
0: This lesson was brought to you by Pilgrim Community Church. For more information, please visit us online at www.pilgrimcommunity.ph.

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Welcome to Classical Drive, the morning commute on 98.7 DZFE, the Master's Touch. It's a Friday. Thanks for joining me, David. We begin today in the Bach household. Guitarist Ángel Romero playing two minuets from the notebook of Anna Magdalena Bach.

About a year and a half after the death of his first wife, Johann Sebastian Bach married again. His second wife was the talented singer Anna Magdalena Bach. Their mutual love of music contributed to what appears to be a happy marriage. The musical life of the family is chronicled in Anna Magdalena's musical diaries, two notebooks of pieces by family members and other compositions. These minuets, once attributed to Bach, are now credited to Christian Petzold. Guitarist Angel Romero performed his own transcriptions. There is more from Anna Magdalena's pages still to come. Time passed very slowly for the Russian ambassador to the Electoral Court of Saxony, Count Kesseling, who often found himself ill and sleepless. To comfort him, it is said that he commissioned Bach for a set of variations that his musician, Johann Gottlieb Goldberg, could play to while away the wee hours. The lovely aria of the Goldberg variations, the theme of the work, appears in the Anna Magdalena notebook. We will hear the aria and variations 1 through 8, or the Goldberg variations, performed here by Bach devotee, Canadian pianist Glenn Gould.

The aria and variations 1 to 8 of J.S. Bach's Goldberg Variations, played here by pianist Glenn Gould. This next offering is a wedding music. Mozart wrote the Haffner Serenade at the requests of Siegmund Haffner the Younger, who had intended it for the nuptials of his sister. Fritz Kreisler transcribed the rondo. The arrangement is here performed by violinist Takako Nishizaki and pianist Wolf Hardin.

0: a vivacious Mozart transcription by Fritz Kreisler, his Rondo from the Hafner Serenade. Violinist Takako Nishizaki, joined there by pianist Wolf Harden. If you're just tuning in, thanks for joining us. This is 98.7 DZFE, The Master's Touch, the classical music service of FEBC Philippines. 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
2: My husband and I have been listening to you for a long time, writes a friend of Guidelines. Omitting the very complimentary thing she then wrote, she continued, "We have been ever evolving in our spiritual walk and find ourselves at a painful standstill not knowing how to proceed." The letter tells the story of so many today. As the years pass by, your life gets more complex. Increasing demands are made on your diminishing time and energy. More seems to be better. Going to the bottom line, she wrote, "Every day we talk about how we can go to the next level of serving the Lord. We are being called but do not know how or which way to proceed in this matter. When you are surrounded by everyone that acts like it means something to move to a bigger house, have your kitchen redone, or win a soccer game, I acquiesce and painfully give in and follow the masses. We truly are living lives of quiet desperation." In the moments that remain on today's edition of Guidelines, ponder the following thoughts that can make a tremendous difference, ones I constantly strive to follow personally. Guideline number one, prioritize. You can't do it all. You can't have it all. You can't be all things to all people. Like it or not, you've got to decide what is important in your life. This, of course, includes the upward perspective. What is my purpose in life? Does God have something new, something different, something valuable for me to yet accomplish, which isn't going to get done with the grind and routine I have right now? Guideline number two, authenticate. This means draw the line in the dirt and step across the divide of being driven by your culture, buying things you don't need, doing things you don't want, even saying things because everybody else is saying the same thing. Being different is not always being better, but being authentic and genuine means you are in the company of the few, not the masses. Guideline three, simplify. I'm thinking of a group of middle-aged adults who got fed up with the commercialism of having more and more. They decided to pledge to each other that with the exception of food, medicine, and toiletries, they would buy nothing for 6 months. Was it a challenge? You know it was. The 6-month experience lasted a year and changed their lives. One of the books that has influenced my life is Richard Foster's Freedom of Simplicity. The media and the constant bombardment of ads have brainwashed us into living beyond our means, unhappy and frustrated, without the newest of everything. So sad. Guideline number four, purify your thought life. Take time to fast and to seek God's will for your life. Friend, it is never too late to redeem your future, whether it may be many years or a few. Wash away the acid of commercialism by touching the lives of hurting people. Give away the junk in your closet or garage and refuse to refill the same space again. Guideline 5, refocus and reconnect. If you've lost your first love, strive to regain it. Rekindle the spark that you had when you were first married, dirt poor but madly in love with each other. Walk through the woods alone. Look at the stars, meditate on God's greatness and His love for you. Determine you will no longer walk the broad path to the shopping center, but find the narrow one, the one less traveled on, which brings peace and contentment. It's not an impossible quest at all. Corrie ten Boom was right when she said, we ought not to hold on to our possessions so tightly, because it hurts too much when God pries them out of our hands.
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a nameless instrumental movement by the 15th century composer Heinrich Isaac from a set of six pieces that could possibly have been for instruments, although it was written in choir score format. Isaac, in the typical borderless culture of the time, was equally comfortable in French, German, and Italian styles, but distinguished himself, especially in Florence, in his service to the Medicis. Later, he served at the Venice court of Maximilian I. The Empire Brass and Friends, with Heinrich Isaac's elegantly melancholy movement without a title. The early Baroque composer Samuel Scheidt hailed from Handel's hometown of Halle. Here's the lovely Padoan A4 in D minor of the organist composer, performed by the Franz Brüggen Ensemble.

The Franz Bruggen Ensemble playing a Padoana Quattro in D minor of Samuel Scheidt. Violinist and composer Giuseppe Tartini, born the decade after Bach, has been called the first great anticipator of Romanticism in Italian music. Long before Paganini, he enjoyed playing up the infernal virtuosity of his craft. And to live up to his reputation, Hans-Joachim Moser writes for Archiv. Although a good husband and a devout Christian, he liked his portraits to give a somewhat grotesque distortion to his features and tended to incline towards the darker trappings of the mystery-saturated nature philosophy of early Romanticism. In short, he was a bit of an eccentric, and as Moser continues, he would have died a lonely man had it not been for his pupils and many a stranger who remained faithful to the last. To these figures, we also owe the preservation of Tartini's manuscripts, many of which are lodged in the archives of the Padua Cathedral. It was for a cellist at San Antonio that Tartini wrote the following cello concerto in A, a display in expressive dynamics as well as embellishment, Enrico Mainardi here performing with a Festival Strings Luzerna under Rudolf Baumgartner.

0: from the composer of The Devil's Chill fame. That was the Cello Concerto in A of Giuseppe Tartini, brought to us by cellist Enrico Mainardi and the Festival Strings Luzerne, directed by Rudolf Baumgartner. You're with me, David, on Classical Drive, 98.7 DZFE, The Master's Touch. Coming up, our highlight from Henry Purcell's Fairy Queen.
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